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3: With SRN News, I'm Keith Peters in Washington. Democrat Graham Plattner says he plans to withdraw from the Maine U.S. Senate race after an allegation of sexual assault. The Maine Democratic Party, which by law is responsible for naming a replacement, announced it'll move forward with holding a nominating convention to choose a new nominee. The U.S. carried out another round of strikes on Iran on Wednesday, hours after President Trump said that recent Iranian attacks on ships in the Strait of Hormuz signaled the end of the fragile ceasefire. The action raised fears that the war in Iran could reignite, coming just a day after the U.S. military hit a variety of military sites and port facilities following Iran's targeting of several merchant vessels off the coast of Oman. On Wall Street, the Dow down by 576 points. More details at SRNNews.com.
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14: When Abraham Lincoln was elected president in 1860, America stood on the edge of collapse. Over the next 4 years, the Civil War claimed more than 700,000 lives and tested whether our republic could endure. As the war drew to a close, Lincoln looked beyond victory. He looked toward healing. In his second inaugural address, he challenged the nation, "Let us strive on to bind up the nation's wounds, to achieve and cherish a just and lasting peace." Lincoln understood that preserving the greatest experiment in self-government required more than winning a war. It required the character to restore what had been broken. More than 160 years later, America still faces division. The question is not whether we'll disagree. The question is whether we still

0: have the wisdom and the character to heal together.
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3: With SRN News, I'm Keith Peters in Washington. Democrat Graham Platner says he plans to withdraw from the main U.S. Senate race after an allegation of sexual assault made by an ex-girlfriend, which he denies. The Maine Democratic Party, which by law is responsible for naming a replacement, announced it'll move forward with holding a nominating convention to choose a new nominee to oppose incumbent Republican Senator Susan Collins. The Trump administration will license its Patriot air defense systems to be made overseas for Ukraine, a significant boost for the beleaguered country, which has been fending off attacks from Russia for 4 years. On Wall Street, the Dow down by 576 points, the NASDAQ rose 51, the S&P declined 21, oil around $74 a barrel. This is SRN News.
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16: We're in our New York newsroom. It's just past midnight. Word is coming in that the luxury liner Titanic has struck ice in the North Atlantic. First reports tell us she's damaged, but stable, being taken under tow toward Halifax. Wait, hold on. We're, receiving a correction. My God! The Titanic! She's gone down!
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2: In attacks on ships in the Strait of Hormuz signaled the end of the fragile ceasefire. The main Democratic Party has voted to hold a convention now that Graham Plattner has announced he'll drop out of the U.S. Senate race. Plattner, accused of sexual assault by a former girlfriend, denies the allegation but faced pressure to quit. The party plans to select a replacement with potential contenders already showing interest. On Wall Street, the Dow down by 576 points. This is SRN News.
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12: My son was a big hockey fan. We were following the U.S. team. Nobody thought they'd win against the Russians. I was working the toll booth that night, and I had the radio on.
13: The Americans are controlling the puck.
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13: They could do it. They could do it.
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13: Do you believe in miracles?
12: Yes! I just started jumping up and down in the booth. People had it on in their car. They're cheering, I'm cheering. Driver drops his money. I waved him through anyway, picked it up later. You know, it felt like the whole country was in that booth with me.
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14: We are coming to you live from Chicago, where a fire has broken out on the west side. There's a rumor it started, can you believe this, in a barn. And now, the winds are picking up. Wait, we're getting reports it's jumped the street. Entire blocks.

0: outbreaks are catching. People are leaving their homes. They're being told, everyone head for the lake. This is spreading faster than anyone expected. They're telling us to head for the lake now. Flames are leaping from rooftop to rooftop. The sky is glowing. There's embers falling like rain. We'll keep you informed.
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4: 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They're being told, everyone head for the lake. This is spreading faster than anyone expected. They're telling us to head for the lake now. 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The sky is glowing. There's embers falling like rain. 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

0: immediate word of damage in the three Gulf Arab nations. United States military carrying out more strikes on Iran after the Islamic Republic had attacked ships in the Strait of Hormuz. The president says it will get much worse if Iran attacks commercial ships in the strait again. And Iran now says the explosions in a number of locations, including U.S. attacks on a power plant. SRN News.
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0: Jennifer is in Philadelphia. Hi, Jennifer. How are you?
1: Hi, I'm great. How are you guys today?
0: Better than we deserve. What's up?
1: Excellent. So I had a question. I'm a bit stuck right now. I am recently divorced. My ex-husband

0: to the Tuesday edition. The Post, is today Wednesday, Tuesday? I forget, but it is the Post. What a couple of great World Cup.
1: The Wednesday edition.
0: Oh, the Wednesday edition. Yeah. That's right. Yesterday was Taco Tuesday. Today is, I don't know, Strait of Hormuz Wednesday, as the ceasefire seems to be ending very quickly. But you know what? This is Bill Gunderson. It's the Best Stocks Now show. The market actually is not doing that bad. We're up 1% on the day. I was shocked to see that when I looked at our own stocks that we own. But overall, the market is off today, especially the Dow Jones Industrial Average. It is currently down, let's see, world indices we go to. It's down 447 points. Or 85 basis points on that Strait of Hormuz news. The NASDAQ is down 90, but the memory stocks are doing well today, so go figure. The NASDAQ is at 25,733. The big winner is oil. I don't know who wins. I guess if you own some oil stocks, how long will that rally last, however? Oil was up 5% yesterday. And it's up another 5% today. That's 10% in 2 days. And it pushes oil to 5%. The other thing I'm seeing is a rise in interest rates as the bond investors want a little higher rate with this global risk. And the 10-year's at 4.57% today. So welcome to today's Best Stocks Now show with professional money manager Bill Gunderson of Gunderson Capital Management, and I'm here with Barry Kite, our chartered financial analyst, and lots of exciting soccer yesterday. As I say, you know, these games in New York Jets Stadium, I remember watching Joe Willie Namath rack up the points, you know, throwing the ball down the field, predicting a win against the Baltimore Colts and Johnny Unitas back in whatever year that was. I remember watching that game. I think it was 16-7.
1: Super Bowl III.
0: But they racked up some points. And then you watch, you know, last night you watch Colombia and Switzerland play for 7 hours. Did they play? I don't know how. It seemed like 7 hours. And there's no score. No score. Okay, this is exciting. But if you're from Switzerland or if you're from Colombia, obviously it was very exciting. And, of course, they did win on a shootout by one, but the Argentinian game was just unbelievable. One of the great classic sports games of all time in all sports, the comeback by Argentina. They scored three times, Barry, in 13 minutes. They were down 2-0.
1: Oh, yeah. No, they were down 2-0, 74 in the 74th minute, and then I actually, you know, got a little bite to eat, a short lunch window yesterday, and in that 15 minutes where I was scarfing something down, I saw Argentina score three goals, which was amazing.
0: Amazing. So, it was one of the amazing performances of all time. I've even learned the Argentinian fight song, Bom Obamo, Argentina, Bom Obamo, Aganar. You even get Bill singing on the Best Stocks Now show today. But we're singing because we're up 1% today. Last time I looked, I was shocked. I go, oh, how much are we down today? When I read about the apparent ending of the ceasefire, which we've been saying is very fragile. But can you really make any kind of investment moves off of that very fragile ceasefire that... The ceasefire could be back on because we're now bombing Iran into submission once again, I guess. Some attacks here and there because of them shooting at some planes or some ships in the Strait of Hormuz. And that's got oil up 5% yesterday, 5% today. All of a sudden, at least for today, the fear of inflation is back. And where is that showing up the most? It's showing up in the 10-year bond. This has not been a good year for bond investing. It hasn't been a good decade for bond fund investing. It's been a terrible decade for bond funds, which have averaged about 1% a year over the last 10 years. But bonds are especially having a rough year this year, as that They've been pretty locked in at 4.5%, Barry, all year long. We haven't seen much move one way or another off of that, as I think Iran is the major factor. Because when there's global conflict, bond investors say, look, I want more. I'm not going to buy your bonds at 4%. Give me 4.5%, and I'll buy them. And that's what's going on. And now you've got the 10-year at 4.57. And what does that do to multiples, Barry? Describe the relationship between P.E. ratios and interest rates.
1: Yeah, and when you're calculating an expected PE ratio, how you kind of put an expected multiple right on the S&P each week, and then in your outlook in the newsletter, interest rates are in the denominator. So as interest rates go up, the expected multiple goes down. So in other words, when you've got you've seen it very, very low interest rates, take the COVID era where PE ratios were elevated for a while until the Fed started started raising interest rates, and as you saw, right, you got multiple contraction during that period.
0: Yes.
1: So an inverse relationship: as interest rates go up, multiples tend to go down.
0: Yes, and then they can turn right around again if the ceasefire's back on. So like I say, I don't think you can make any big decisions during this very, volatile time period there in the Middle East that seems to swing back and forth. I think there's going to be a catalyst, and I think that might be what's behind the rally in the memory stocks today. Tomorrow's going to be a very big day in that space. The reason being is SK Hynix is going to do a massive IPO, not as big as SpaceX, but SK Hynix makes a whole heck of a lot more money and has better growth in sales and earnings and huge profit margins than SpaceX does. And the other thing I would say about this SK Hynix, I like the symbol, SKHY, which reminds me of sky high. The sky's the limit, okay? And, here's the deal. That thing is more oversubscribed, I want to say. I think I read that. I know it's very oversubscribed. What does that mean? That there's not enough shares to go around for the demand for this IPO. I don't think SpaceX was really like that, because it was kind of a flat open, really, to SpaceX, and then it's really kind of sold off ever since. I think all of the demand was already built into that stock. Anybody who wanted IPO shares had them. He made sure, it seems like, Elon Musk, that there were a lot of shares available to the average guy, the little guy out there. But I don't see that with SK Hynix. I think it's a lot tighter. I think they're controlling how many shares and who gets them a lot tighter. And because of this interest and earnings growth, which is phenomenal in the memory space, SK Hynix is going to be a hot deal. To me, that's a big catalyst for the memory stocks. And, here's the other thought I have. With $400 in estimates for S&P 500 earnings next year, we do the math and we get 8,000 to 8,400 target price 12 months from now on the S&P 500. And then you have to say, what's going to drive the S&P 500 higher? Is it going to be the oil stocks? Is it going to be the ones floating the private credit? I don't think so, the financials. Is it going to be the big industrials, the lumbering? I don't think so. I think that the S&P 500 gets to 8,000 or 8,400 being propelled by the leading stocks in the market. If the market follows growth, if it follows earnings and growth in earnings, it's most of those gains in the S&P that are ahead, that we predict are ahead, I think are going to come from the best growth stocks in the market today. That's just my thoughts on what has become kind of a controversial sector, but yet an explosive, just absolutely explosive sector in the market due to the tightness of the supply and just the explosion higher in earnings and cost for these memory chips, which have always been kind of a dull area of the market. But AI has really lit a fire underneath them. Okay, when we come back, Iran strikes commercial ships in the Strait of Hormuz. And what is that causing? A ripple through the market. We'll be right back.
2: I'll be gone 500 miles when the day is done.
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0: And welcome back here to the second half of today's Best Docs Now show. As U.S. President Donald Trump said before the opening bell today, that the fragile truce between the U.S. and Iran, whatever you want to call it, is over after renewed strikes. And, of course, Trump, I think he's at the NATO meetings in Turkey right now. There's a lot of fireworks at that one, also that meeting. Trump said his tentative ceasefire with Iran is over after Washington launched a fresh wave of strikes against the country and tightened sanctions. And there's why oil is up 10%. They have now put sanctions and say, Iran, you can't sell your oil on the markets right now, whether or not they're going to continue.
1: Yeah, that didn't last long, did it?
0: No.
1: That didn't last long. They think they had it, the ability to sell it for, what, maybe 2 weeks?
0: Right? Yeah. So now you've got oil prices up 5% yesterday, 5% today. Would I go rushing back into the oil stocks? The problem is the ceasefire could be back on tomorrow or the next day. There's the problem that I see, and I see that the underlying fundamentals of oil are about $65 to $70 per barrel. And at that, there's really no growth, although one of the big oil stocks guided earnings higher today. It was ExxonMobil, XOM. We're now in earnings season. Next week is really the beginning of it when we get J.P. Morgan, Citigroup, Wells Fargo, etc. But I did see that ExxonMobil, a member of the Dow, XOM, guided higher. They guided higher. Why? Well, they had a pretty good quarter because of oil getting to over $100 per barrel there for a while. Now, Iran is also fighting back. They're not giving up. They're targeting U.S. military sites in Bahrain and Kuwait today after the U.S. launched strikes on them in response to attacks on three commercial vessels. You can't do that, or there's going to be consequences, which were transiting the Strait of Hormuz. Today we get the release of the FOMC minutes. That's the one where they decided to do nothing, to leave rates where they are, despite the ECB raising rates like, you know, a week before or something like that. That's one of the first times in a long time that I saw that we didn't do the same thing that Europe did. I think Jerome Powell had a little bit more of a globalist view than the current guy. And we'll find out. We'll find out the points made on each side, right, Barry? Isn't that basically
1: it'll be a decent, down to? Should be an interesting read because it's obviously his first meeting, and so it'll be interesting to see if we can read through how much contention there may or may not have been in the meeting. So,
0: well, I don't know what Kalshi says, but I can tell you what Gunderson says. I think there's a high probability that Jerome Powell wanted a rate hike. I would put money on that one.
1: I forgot that he's going to be. Yeah,
0: he's
1: I forgot
0: still
1: he was
0: on the
1: be
0: committee.
1: Yes, you're right.
0: I don't like him. I think he's a stubborn little, self-centered, whatever you want to call. But I think for sure he was for a rate hike. And there may have been one or two that were for a rate cut, maybe. But at the end of the day, they voted to keep rates the same. And, of course, the big action, you know, again, is in the oil markets. The ceasefire collapse swings the oil market from surplus fears to near-term panic. How fast things can change. From near-term, they were afraid of surplus 2 days ago. Now you've got near-term panic. I just don't think you can go either way other than, you know what, I think I'll just stand on the sidelines and watch this 0-0 match that's going on between Colombia and Switzerland for 2.5-3 hours. finally, I never saw a team miss so many shots. Were you watching that game? Columbia missed so many opportunities. Wow.
1: I saw towards the end. Yeah, I mean, any time I was peeking at it, the ball was seemed to be on in front of the Switzerland goal.
0: Most of the time. Right. And that's they're going just wide. They're hitting the bar. Blah blah blah. Somehow that net was just sewn shut for Columbia. So Argentina is the only Latin American team left, I want to say.
1: Oh, wow.
0: Because you've got Norway, England. Who else? You've got...
1: Morocco.
0: Well, Morocco. So, yeah, they're the only Latin American team because Mexico gone, Colombia gone, Paraguay gone. And, you know, the final game's going to be here in New York Jets Stadium, where Joe Willie Namath used to throw the ball. I'm sure that's a new stadium since then. But he put up a lot more points than Switzerland put up. Nothing to nothing. I've been watching this for 1 hour and 97 minutes, and it's nothing to nothing. But it is exciting. If you've got skin in the game, it's exciting, you know. And the U.S., that's all I can say. When you watch that precision passing by Argentina in front of the opposing net, have you ever seen anything like it before? It's like clockwork. This guy to that guy to this guy to that guy, back to that guy, now over to this guy, and then to Messi, right?
1: Yes.
0: I mean, it's precision.
1: Your eyes are just moving, following the ball like a pinball. Yeah.
0: And watching the U.S., but the day before, I go, you know what? They just can't hold a candle to a team like Argentina or Norway or some of these precision teams. AI chip stocks fall. That was yesterday. I don't know what the relationship is between the conflict in the Middle East and the memory stocks. I think it's the multiple. When you talk about the multiple compressing, it's going to compress the most in the highest multiple stocks. Even though those stocks don't really have high multiples, if you're looking at forward PE ratios, but they have the biggest profits in them. And when you get a risk-off mood, crypto's down $1,300 or $1,000 today. Crypto's back to $61,921. Gold is down 1.7%. We were talking about gold yesterday. I looked long and hard at the chart of gold. The only thing I can say about gold is maybe it's putting in a bottom.
1: Right.
0: Maybe. And I did see that China stepped up to the plate and is buying tons, not ounces, not pounds, tons of gold. They're buying the dip. China likes gold. What does China know? I don't know. But they're buying gold. And I don't really, it didn't get me that excited when I looked at the precious metal, the chart of the precious metal, nor did Bitcoin, which has never excited me. And the most troubling chart is the 10-year at 4.57 today. It's too high. It needs to come down. We'll be right back.

0: With SRN News, I'm Jason Walker. Shares mostly lower in Asia early Thursday, and oil prices jumping as the war escalated in the Middle East, with Iran and the U.S. launching new attacks. U.S. futures edged higher. Trump administration will allow Ukraine to manufacture Patriot air defense systems. That decision marks a major shift, as Washington had previously resisted the move. But President Trump also meeting with Iranian leaders at the NATO summit and had praise for NATO members for increasing defense spending. Death toll from Tropical Storm Maysak in southern China is now 39. Hundreds of people have been injured. And prosecutors in Utah playing a video clip providing a rare glimpse of the man who's charged with killing Charlie Kirk. SRN News.
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Welcome back here to the second half of today's Best Stocks Now show. Here's an interesting fact, but when you take a look at how much that South Korea index went up, and now it's in a correction mode, it's down 2% today. South Korea's benchmark KOSPI, K-O-S-P, which is like our Dow or S&P 500, entered bear market territory on Wednesday after falling more than 20% from its June record high. But you know what, Barry? At that point in time, it was up about 100% year to date, all right? So I don't know that I would really call that bear market territory. For me, bear market territory is when, you know, the uptrend is broken and it starts, you know, breaking support, which it has not. But technically speaking, 20% correction is bear market territory. And that's what the KOSPI is in right now. And it's basically those two stocks. It's Samsung, which, don't forget, they've been fighting a strike, okay? They've had a strike. That hurts your production, that hurts your sales, that hurts your earnings and everything. The strike is over, and the strike couldn't have happened at a worse time. Of course, I'm sure that's why they chose to strike, Barry, while the iron is hot, when they need them the most. Let's call a strike. I don't know who's right in that dispute, but they had a strike that they had to deal with. And let's not forget that there could be a catalyst for the KOSPI, K-O-S-P-I, tomorrow when this SK Hynix goes public. That'll be an interesting IPO to watch because it's coming in the hottest sector, even though there was all the ballyhoo about SpaceX and, you know, good old Elon Musk and all of the hype around it and the data centers in space and the rocket ships and everything. Most people know about these memory stocks right now. I think we read yesterday that David Tepper of

0: what is it? Not Palomino. It's
1: Appaloosa.
0: Appaloosa. That's right. The Appaloosies. They're the ones with the spots. I bet on a few Appaloosies at the Pomona racetrack in California back when it was running. They had mule races, Barry. You could bet on the mules.
1: Really?
0: Yes. And they would just run down the stretch with their ears flopping. They have big ears, and you bet on the mules. You know, anything that has four legs, I suppose you can bet on. You know, when I was a kid, my father taking me to the horse racetrack. I was just a kid. And I did watch the Appaloosies run. They're pretty horses. They look like, you know, they're spotted, right? That's what an Appaloosie is. And, of course, Tepper also owns the Carolina Panthers,
1: right?
0: Who have about as an exciting offense as Switzerland had last night. Now, they do have a defense. Switzerland obviously has a good defense, right? They held the other team to zero goals. And I think Switzerland, someone gave me a stat. They're the only team that didn't allow a goal during the entire World Cup 1 year. And they didn't make it to the Final Four somehow. I guess that's possible. How do you not allow any goals? You think?
1: Yeah, I guess you're losing penalties, just like Colombia did yesterday. Yeah.
0: Yep. I mean, the poor guy, he missed one, and that was all over. I mean, he missed the shot. Okay, so the South Korea KOSPI, cruise operators, airlines, and hotels fall on renewed geopolitical tensions. Yeah, I mean, so, yeah, Carnival, Royal Caribbean, these stocks were kind of had a little bit of fire underneath them. Norwegian Cruise Lines, American Airlines, Delta. This does cool off tourism. Hilton, Hyatt, renewed tension. But, you know, that tension can go away just as fast as it has entered the market. This is like the third day. Of the tension and the renewed fighting, I guess you could say, in the Middle East. And now Trump's at NATO. He says that the Allies have not treated us right, renewing a push for Greenland. Let's check on CRM. Do they have a soccer team? No. Norway does. You know, they've become kind of my, I'm Gunderson. I'm one-fourth Norwegian, so I kind of have a little bit of allegiance there. Just like Erling Haaland does. He was born in Essex, England. I can't remember what town he
1: yeah,
0: was.
1: Yeah, Sussex.
0: Leeds.
1: Right. I think Sussex,
0: Leeds.
1: Something.
0: Leeds.
1: Yeah. Okay, Leeds.
0: Was there for 3 years, and then his family moved back to the mother country of Norway. And so he chose to play for Norway. He could have played for England because it goes by your birth. Trump says NATO allies have not treated us right. Greenland is a big problem for us, as he lamented that the U.S. is spending so much money to protect these countries from Russia and doesn't get anything in return. Okay, so that's Trump. And, of course, they're still mad at him in Europe over getting that U.S. player reinstated with FIFA. Which didn't help. Did it help us?
1: No.
0: I never saw the guy take a shot. SK Hynix planned $28 billion U.S. ADR listing multiple times oversubscribed in demand ahead of the pricing on Thursday. That's tomorrow. The offering has drawn robust interest from global long-only funds. That's another issue. I don't think like most of the U.S. Mutual funds will be buying this stock. Because it's a you know, you have to be a global only fund. I guess some of the technology funds.
1: It may not allow it.
0: No.
1: Yeah, it depends on
0: the perspective. Exactly. So around 1,000 institutional investors participated in the company's management marketing call on Monday. They launched marketing on Monday for 178 million American depository receipts, otherwise known as ADRs, valued at about $28 billion. And there's obviously a lot more demand for those 178 million shares than there is supply. It's expected to be priced early on Thursday afternoon in New York before trading resumes in South Korea and ahead of the ADR's planned NASDAQ Global Select market debut on Friday. So, Barry, you and I have been in the NASDAQ building. We were part of the closing bell ceremony. We saw all the pictures of the NASDAQ over the years. We saw a young Bezos picture the day Amazon went public 32 years ago. Yeah. We saw some interesting memorabilia in that building. And that's where this SK Hynix South Korea ADR IPO will take place. Now, Apple, here's another thing about Samsung that we forget. They're a major competitor to Apple with their phones. And Apple's big phone that they think might, you know, get the people excited again to go trade in their phone for the newest one is the folding phone, which will fold and, you know, be a much bigger phone. But Samsung's had one for a long time. Samsung is already getting ready to unveil its next generation foldable at a Galaxy event on July.
1: Yeah, and I think we might have lost Bill there. We'll catch him up, catch him up here in just a minute. But yeah, finishing what we're saying, he's got a Galaxy phone event coming up. So I guess it'll be kind of like the, I guess if we think of the old Apple unveils of their phones. But yeah, Samsung, whether it's kind of a not a pure play in the memory space, because obviously, as Bill said, they sell phones, they sell appliances, they sell a lot of other things besides memory, but they've certainly been in the news. We get, I believe, SK Hynix, they report earnings at the end of this week, so it'll be nice to see under the hood of what they've got going on. Obviously, that we've got the, I believe, around a $28 billion offering when they do come public here. I don't know if we've got a date on the exact exact day they're coming online, but it's supposed to be pretty quick in terms of them getting an ADR and being able to trade and purchase them in our custodian at Schwab, and for any folks custodian will be able to get it. So, all right, well, we'll get Bill back here for the fourth segment to today's Best Stocks Now show, and we'll be right back.

0: 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They continue to contribute to their retirement or savings accounts. 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

0: As Gorsuch has vowed to move the central bank away from forward guidance, that was included in this statement, with a majority of participants remarking that they saw advantages in shortening the statements after FOMC decision.
1: So that was Bloomberg's Tyler Kendall there. Indeed, the statement was shorter than the recent post-meeting releases.
2: And the UK's grid operator has issued a rare warning as the summer's third heatwave strains electricity supplies across Europe. The National Energy System Operator predicts a margin shortfall of about 1.2 gigawatts during tonight's peak demand period and has issued a notice to make additional capacity available. Blackouts are not expected, but a spreading high-pressure heat dome is set to push further demand while disrupting generation across the continent.
1: So, yeah, more strain for the UK and for Europe as we see another heat wave. Coming up next, it will be looking at the markets. This is Bloomberg.
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0: agent. Officials claim Lorenzo Salgado Araujo rammed a federal vehicle during an attempted arrest into an agent. His son is disputing that account.
1: He did not deserve to die. He did not deserve to be reduced to a headline of Mexican man shot and killed by ICE. He deserved to quit to live a quiet life as Lorenzo Salgado Araujo, a husband, a father, and a job creator for dozens of men who also wanted the American dream.
0: Video from a passing car shows Araujo handcuffed as he laid bleeding and groaning on the ground surrounded by agents. A federal judge fined former Wisconsin judge Hannah Dugan $5,000 and cited her, but spared the 67-year-old prison time for helping a Mexican defendant out of her courtroom to evade ICE agents. Dugan's lawyer, Jason Lusak, called it the right sentence, but says they'll still appeal.
2: The collateral consequences to her were great, and we appreciate that the judge took that into consideration whenever he sentenced her to a fine only in this case.
0: Global news, 24 hours a day, and whenever you want it with Bloomberg News Now. I'm Michael Barr, and this is Bloomberg. Alexis.
3: Thanks a lot, Michael. We have got stocks turning mixed here in recent trading. S&P futures up 12. Dow futures now in the red by about 7 points. But NASDAQ futures holding on here with a gain of about 175 points or 0.5%. Meantime, oil is retreating from yesterday's big rally. Brent crude down 0.33% at 7.
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13: I remember exactly where I was. I was 13, with my parents at a diner. 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
14: Coming to you live, the Beatles.
15: They'll never get anywhere if the screaming drowns out their music.
13: Well, you couldn't hear Elvis for the screams either, and he did all right. 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
1: Dugan's lawyer Jason Luzak says, though, they still plan to appeal. Dugan resigned the Milwaukee County Circuit Court judgeship that she had for 9 years amid threats of impeachment from Republican state lawmakers. Global News, 24 hours a day and whenever you want it with the Bloomberg News Now. I'm Michael Barr, and this is Bloomberg Alexis.
2: All right, thanks, John. Taking a look at the market, stock futures have turned mixed. S&P futures up 10.5 points, but Dow futures are down by 49. NASDAQ futures, though, up 0.6%, or 178 points. The Bloomberg Dollar Spot Index is a little changed this morning at 12:20.37, and oil back on the rise. Brent crude up 0.33% at 78.26 the barrel. And we've got West Texas Intermediate crude up now 0.1% at 73.61 a barrel. Spot gold at 41.04. The ounce. This is Bloomberg.
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12: 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I'm Alexis Christophorus, and this Bloomberg Business Flash is brought to you by IBKR. 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We've got a mixed picture on Wall Street this morning for stock futures as oil rises amid continued hostilities between the U.S. and Iran. S&P futures are up just 10 points now, or 0.1%, but Dow futures are in the red by 78 points. NASDAQ futures climbing nearly 200 points now, a gain of 0.6%. Oil is slightly higher as well. Brent crude up 0.6% at $78.53 a barrel, and West Texas Intermediate crude at $73.88 a barrel, up about half a percent. Bloomberg Dollar Spot Index little changed at 1220.91. As for some stocks on the move, we've got shares of Levi Strauss tumbling more than 5%.

0: got.
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3: With SRN News, I'm John Scott. President Trump says he's closing the door on the memo of understanding with Iran.
4: President Trump says the MOU with Iran has collapsed.
5: To me, I think it's over. I don't want to deal with them anymore. They're scum. You know what scum is? They're scum. They're sick people. They're led by sick people. And if they had a nuclear weapon, they'd use it. As far as I'm concerned, it's over. I'll speak to our negotiators. They want to negotiate. They're good people. As far as I'm concerned, it's over.
4: The president says Iran's actions have left little room for the agreement to continue. Willie Nelson, Washington.
3: The U.S. has hit Iran with at least 90 strikes that were intended to further degrade Iran's ability to threaten freedom of navigation in the Strait of Hormuz. It will cost you more to mail a letter. The U.S. Postal Service once again raising the price of forever stamps and other postal rates. On Monday, those stamps will increase in price by 4 cents to 82 cents. This is SRN News.
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8: 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Looks like today is mostly sunny with a high near of 83 and winds of 5 miles per hour.
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13: We're coming to you live from Chicago, where a fire has broken out on the west side. There's a rumor it started, can you believe this, in a barn. And now, the winds are picking up. Wait, we're getting reports it's jumped the street. Entire blocks are catching. People are leaving their homes. They're being told, everyone head for the lake. This is spreading faster than anyone expected. They're telling us to head for the lake now. Flames are leaping from rooftop to rooftop. The sky is glowing. There's embers falling like rain. We'll keep you informed.
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14: We decided to go outside and look up at the moon. 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

0: Welcome to the Tuesday edition, the post, is today Wednesday, Tuesday? I forget, but it is the post, a couple of great World Cup.
1: The Wednesday edition.
0: Oh, the Wednesday edition, yeah. That's right. Yesterday was Taco Tuesday. Today is, I don't know, Strait of Hormuz Wednesday, as the ceasefire seems to be ending very quickly. But you know what? This is Bill Gunderson. It's the Best Stocks Now show. The market actually is not doing that bad. We're up 1% on the day. I was shocked to see that when I looked at our own stocks that we own. But overall, the market is off today, especially the Dow Jones Industrial Average. It is currently down, world indices we go to. It's down 447 points. Or 85 basis points on that Strait of Hormuz news. The NASDAQ is down 90, but the memory stocks are doing well today, so go figure. The NASDAQ is at 25,733. The big winner is oil. I don't know who wins. I guess if you own some oil stocks, how long will that rally last, however? Oil was up 5% yesterday. And it's up another 5% today. That's 10% in 2 days. And it pushes oil to 5%. The other thing I'm seeing is a rise in interest rates as the bond investors want a little higher rate with this global risk. And the 10-year's at 4.57% today. So welcome to today's Best Stocks Now show with professional money manager Bill Gunderson of Gunderson Capital Management, and I'm here with Barry Kite, our chartered financial analyst, and lots of exciting soccer yesterday. As I say, you know, these games in New York Jets Stadium, I remember watching Joe Willie Namath rack up the points, you know, throwing the ball down the field, predicting a win against the Baltimore Colts and Johnny Unitas back in whatever year that was. I remember watching that game. I think it was 16-7.
1: Super Bowl III.
0: But they racked up some points. And then you watch, last night you watch Colombia and Switzerland play for 7 hours. Did they play? I don't know. Hell, it seemed like 7 hours. And there's no score. No score. Okay, this is exciting. But if you're from Switzerland or if you're from Colombia, obviously it was very exciting. And, of course, they did win on a shootout by one, but the Argentinian game was just unbelievable. One of the great classic sports games of all time, in all sports, the comeback by Argentina. They scored three times, Barry, in 13 minutes. They were down 2-0.
1: Oh, yeah. No, they were down 2-0, 74 in the 74th minute, and then I actually got a little bite to eat, a short lunch window yesterday, and
0: yeah.
1: In that 15 minutes where I was scarfing something down, I saw Argentina score three goals, which was amazing.
0: Amazing. So, it was one of the amazing performances of all time. I've even learned the Argentinian fight song, Bom, Bom, Argentina, Bom, Bom, Aganar. Now you even get Bill singing on the Best Stocks Now show today. But we're singing because we're up 1% today. Last time I looked, I was shocked. I go, oh, how much are we down today? When I read about the apparent ending of the ceasefire, which we've been saying is very fragile. But can you really make any kind of investment moves off of that very fragile ceasefire that... The ceasefire could be back on because we're now bombing Iran into submission once again, I guess. Some attacks here and there because of them shooting at some planes or some ships in the Strait of Hormuz. And that's got oil up 5% yesterday, 5% today. All of a sudden, at least for today, the fear of inflation is back. And where is that showing up the most? It's showing up in the 10-year bond. This has not been a good year for bond investing. It hasn't been a good decade for bond fund investing. It's been a terrible decade for bond funds, which have averaged about 1% a year over the last 10 years. But bonds are especially having a rough year this year, as that They've been pretty locked in at 4.5%, Barry, all year long. We haven't seen much move one way or another off of that, as I think Iran is the major factor, because when there's global conflict, bond investors say, look, I want more. I'm not going to buy your bonds at 4%. Give me 4.5% and I'll buy them. And that's what's going on. And now you've got the 10-year at 4.57. And what does that do to multiples, Barry? Describe the relationship between P/E ratios and interest rates.
1: Yeah, and when you're calculating an expected P/E ratio, how you kind of put an expected multiple right on the S&P each week, and then in your outlook in the newsletter, interest rates are in the denominator. So as interest rates go up, the expected multiple goes down. So in other words, when you've got you've seen it very, very low interest rates. Take the COVID era where P/E ratios were elevated, and were elevated for a while until the Fed started started raising interest rates. And as you saw, right, you got multiple contraction during that period.
0: Yes.
1: So an inverse relationship: as interest rates go up, multiples tend to go down.
0: Yes, and then they can turn right around again if the ceasefire is back on. So, like I say, I don't think you can make any big decisions during this very volatile time period there in the Middle East that seems to swing back and forth. I think there's going to be a catalyst, and I think that might be what's behind the rally in the memory stocks today. Tomorrow is going to be a very big day in that space. The reason being is SK Hynix is going to do a massive IPO, not as big as SpaceX, but SK Hynix makes a whole heck of a lot more money and has better growth in sales and earnings and huge profit margins than SpaceX does. And the other thing I would say about this SK Hynix, I like the symbol, SKHY, which reminds me of sky high. The sky's the limit, okay? And, here's the deal. That thing is more oversubscribed, I want to say. I think I read that. I know it's very oversubscribed. What does that mean? That there's not enough shares to go around for the demand for this IPO. I don't think SpaceX was really like that, because it was kind of a flat open, really, to SpaceX, and then it's really kind of sold off ever since. I think all of the demand was already built into that stock. Anybody who wanted IPO shares had them. He made sure, it seems like, Elon Musk, that there were a lot of shares available to the average guy, the little guy out there. But I don't see that with SK Hynix. I think it's a lot tighter. I think they're controlling how many shares and who gets them a lot tighter. And because of this interest and earnings growth, which is phenomenal in the memory space, SK Hynix is going to be a hot deal. To me, that's a big catalyst for the memory stocks. And here's the other thought I have. With $400 in estimates for S&P 500 earnings next year, we do the math and we get 8,000 to 8,400 target price 12 months from now in the S&P 500. And then you have to say, what's going to drive the S&P 500 higher? Is it going to be the oil stocks? Is it going to be the ones floating the private credit? I don't think so, the financials. Is it going to be the big industrials, the lumbering? I don't think so. I think that the S&P 500 gets to 8,000 or 8,400 being propelled by the leading stocks in the market. If the market follows growth, if it follows earnings and growth in earnings, it's most of those gains in the S&P that are ahead, that we predict are ahead, I think are going to come from the best growth stocks in the market today. That's just my thoughts on what has become kind of a controversial sector, but yet an explosive, just absolutely explosive sector in the market. due to the tightness of the supply and just the explosion higher in earnings and cost for these memory chips, which have always been kind of a dull area of the market. But AI has really lit a fire underneath them. Okay, when we come back, Iran strikes commercial ships in the Strait of Hormuz. And what is that causing? A ripple through the market. We'll be right back.
2: I'll be gone 500 miles when the day is done.
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0: Welcome back here to the second half of today's Best Stocks Now show. As U.S. President Donald Trump said before the opening bell today, that the fragile truce between the U.S. and Iran, whatever you want to call it, is over after renewed strikes. And, of course, Trump, I think he's at the NATO meetings in Turkey right now. There's a lot of fireworks at that one, also that meeting. Trump said his tentative ceasefire with Iran is over after Washington launched a fresh wave of strikes against the country and tightened sanctions. And there's why oil is up 10%. They have now put sanctions and say, Iran, you can't sell your oil on the markets right now. Whether or not they're going to
1: get it. Yeah, that didn't last long, did it?
0: No.
1: That didn't last long. They think they had it, the ability to sell it for, what, maybe 2 weeks?
0: Right? Yeah. So now you've got oil prices up 5% yesterday, 5% today. Would I go rushing back into the oil stocks? The problem is the ceasefire could be back on tomorrow or the next day. There's the problem that I see, and I see that the underlying fundamentals of oil are about $65 to $70 per barrel. And at that, there's really no growth. Although one of the big oil stocks guided earnings higher today was ExxonMobil, XOM. We're now in earnings season. Next week is really the beginning of it when we get J.P. Morgan, Citigroup, Wells Fargo, etc. But I did see that ExxonMobil, a member of the Dow, XOM, guided higher. They guided higher. Why? Well, they had a pretty good quarter because of oil getting to over $100 per barrel there for a while. Now, Iran is also fighting back. They're not giving up. They're targeting U.S. military sites in Bahrain and Kuwait today after the U.S. launched strikes on them in response to attacks on three commercial vessels. You can't do that, or there's going to be consequences, which were transiting the Strait of Hormuz. Today we get the release of the FOMC minutes. That's the one where they decided to do nothing, to leave rates where they are, despite the ECB raising rates like, you know, a week before or something like that. That's one of the first times in a long time that I saw that we didn't do the same thing that Europe did. I think Jerome Powell had a little bit more of a globalist view than the current guy. And we'll find out the points made on each side, right, Barry? Isn't that basically
1: it'll be a decent, down to? Should be an interesting read because it's obviously his first meeting, and so it'll be interesting to see if we can read through how much contention there may or may not have been in the meeting. So,
0: well, I don't know what Kalshi says, but I can tell you what Gunderson says. I think there's a high probability that Jerome Powell wanted a rate hike. I would put money on that one.
1: I forgot that he's going to be. Yeah,
0: he's
1: I forgot
0: still
1: he was
0: on the
1: be
0: committee.
1: Yes, you're right.
0: I don't like him. I think he's a stubborn little, self-centered, whatever you want to call. But I think for sure he was for a rate hike. And there may have been one or two that were for a rate cut, maybe. But at the end of the day, they voted to keep rates the same. And, of course, the big action, you know, again, is in the oil markets. The ceasefire collapse swings the oil market from surplus fears to near-term panic. How fast things can change. From near-term, they were afraid of surplus 2 days ago. Now you've got near-term panic. I just don't think you can go either way other than, you know what, I think I'll just stand on the sidelines and watch this 0-0 match that's going on between Colombia and Switzerland for 2.5-3 hours. finally, I never saw a team miss so many shots. Were you watching that game? Columbia missed so many opportunities. Wow.
1: I saw towards the end. Yeah, I mean, any time I was peeking at it, the ball was seemed to be on in front of the Switzerland goal.
0: Most of the time. Right. And that's they're going just wide. They're hitting the bar. Blah blah blah. Somehow that net was just sewn shut for Columbia. So Argentina is the only Latin American team left, I want to say.
1: Oh, wow.
0: Because you've got Norway, England. Who else? You've got...
1: Morocco.
0: Well, Morocco. So, yeah, they're the only Latin American team because Mexico gone, Colombia gone, Paraguay gone. And, you know, the final game's going to be here in New York Jets Stadium, where Joe Willie Namath used to throw the ball. I'm sure that's a new stadium since then. But he put up a lot more points than Switzerland put up. Nothing to nothing. I've been watching this for 1 hour and 97 minutes, and it's nothing to nothing. But it is exciting. If you've got skin in the game, it's exciting, you know. And the U.S., that's all I can say. When you watch that precision passing by Argentina in front of the opposing net, have you ever seen anything like it before? It's like clockwork. This guy to that guy to this guy to that guy, back to that guy, now over to this guy, and then to Messi, right?
1: Yes.
0: I mean, it's precision.
1: Your eyes are just moving, following the ball like a pinball. Yeah.
0: And watching the U.S., but the day before, I go, you know what? They just can't hold a candle to a team like Argentina or Norway or some of these precision teams. AI chip stocks fall. That was yesterday. I don't know what the relationship is between the conflict in the Middle East and the memory stocks. I think it's the multiple. When you talk about the multiple compressing, it's going to compress the most in the highest multiple stocks. Even though those stocks don't really have high multiples, if you're looking at forward PE ratios, but they have the biggest profits in them. And when you get a risk-off mood, crypto's down $1,300 or $1,000 today. Crypto's back to $61,921. Gold is down 1.7%. We were talking about gold yesterday. I looked long and hard at the chart of gold. The only thing I can say about gold is maybe it's putting in a bottom.
1: Right.
0: Maybe. And I did see that China stepped up to the plate and is buying tons, not ounces, not pounds, tons of gold. They're buying the dip. China likes gold. What does China know? I don't know. But they're buying gold. And I don't really, it didn't get me that excited when I looked at the precious metal, the chart of the precious metal, nor did Bitcoin, which has never excited me. And the most troubling chart is the 10-year at 4.57 today. It's too high. It needs to come down. We'll be right back.

0: News. I'm John Scott. President Trump says he believes the ceasefire with Iran is over. He says he's not sure he wants a deal anymore and says the U.S. should finish the job. But he also insists that continued attacks don't mean a return to war. Mediators are scrambling to save the interim deal. Nominations are opening in a Labour Party election to replace Keir Starmer as Britain's prime minister. Former Greater Manchester Mayor Andy Burnham is expected to be the sole candidate. He needs at least 80 signatures from Labour lawmakers to run, a target he's likely to exceed. Burnham is highly likely to formally become prime minister on July 20th. President Trump's plan to build a triumphal arch that would alter the Washington, D.C. skyline, getting another review from a federal agency whose approval he needs to build it. This is SRN News.
1: Hey, I'm Brant, and her name is Sherry.
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6: When Abraham Lincoln was elected president in 1860, America stood on the edge of collapse. Over the next 4 years, the Civil War claimed more than 700,000 lives and tested whether our republic could endure. As the war drew to a close, Lincoln looked beyond victory. He looked toward healing. In his second inaugural address, he challenged the nation, "Let us strive on to bind up the nation's wounds, to achieve and cherish a just and lasting peace." Lincoln understood that preserving the greatest experiment in self-government required more than winning a war. It required the character to restore what had been broken. More than 160 years later, America still faces division. The question is not whether we'll disagree. The question is whether we still have the wisdom and the character to heal together.
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And welcome back here to the second half of today's Best Stocks Now show. Here's an interesting fact, but when you take a look at how much that South Korea index went up,

0: breaking support, which it has not. But technically speaking, 20% correction is bear market territory, and that's what the KOSPI is in right now. And it's basically those two stocks. It's Samsung, which, don't forget, they've been fighting a strike, okay? They've had a strike. That hurts your production, that hurts your sales, that hurts your earnings and everything. The strike is over. And the strike couldn't have happened at a worse time. Of course, I'm sure that's why they chose to strike, Barry, while the iron is hot, when they need him the most. Let's call a strike. I don't know who's right in that dispute, but they had a strike that they had to deal with. And let's not forget that there could be a catalyst for the KOSPI, K-O-S-P-I, tomorrow when this SK Hynix goes public. That'll be an interesting IPO to watch because it's coming in the hottest sector, even though there was all the ballyhoo about SpaceX and, you know, good old Elon Musk and all of the hype around it and the data centers in space and the rocket ships and everything. Most people know about these memory stocks right now. I think we read yesterday that David Tepper of, what is it, not Palomino. It's
1: Appaloosa.
0: Appaloosa. That's right. The Appaloosies. They're the ones with the spots. I bet on a few Appaloosies at the Pomona Racetrack in California back when it was running. They had mule races, Barry. You could bet on the mules.
1: Really?
0: Yes. And they would just run down the stretch with their ears flopping. They have big ears, and you bet on the mules. You know, anything that has four legs, I suppose you can bet on. You know, when I was a kid, my father taking me to the horse racetrack. I was just a kid. And I did watch the Appaloosies run. They're pretty horses. They look like, you know, they're spotted, right? That's what an Appaloosie is. And, of course, Tepper also owns the Carolina Panthers,
1: right?
0: Who have about as an exciting offense as Switzerland had last night. Now, they do have a defense. Switzerland obviously has a good defense, right? They held the other team to zero goals. And I think Switzerland, someone gave me a stat, they're the only team that didn't allow a goal during the entire World Cup one year, and they didn't make it to the Final Four somehow. I guess that's possible. How do you not allow any goals? You think?
1: Yeah, I guess you're losing penalties, just like Colombia did yesterday. Yeah.
0: Yep. I mean, the poor guy, he missed one, and that was all over. I mean, he missed the shot. Okay, so the South Korea KOSPI, cruise operators, airlines, and hotels fall on renewed geopolitical tensions. Yeah, I mean, so, yeah, Carnival, Royal Caribbean, these stocks were kind of had a little bit of fire underneath them. Norwegian Cruise Lines, American Airlines, Delta, this does cool off tourism. Hilton, Hyatt, renewed tension. But, you know, that tension can go away just as fast as it has entered the market. This is like the third day of the tension and the renewed fighting, I guess you could say, in the Middle East. And now Trump's at NATO. He says that the allies have not treated us right, renewing a push for Greenland. Let's check on CRM. Do they have a soccer team? No. Norway does. You know, they've become kind of my, I'm Gunderson. I'm one-fourth Norwegian. So I kind of have a little bit of allegiance there. Just like Erling Haaland does. He was born in Essex, England. I can't remember what town he
1: was. Yeah, Sussex.
0: Leeds.
1: Right.
0: I think Leeds. Sussex, something like Leeds.
1: Yeah. Okay, Leeds.
0: Was there for 3 years, and then his family moved back to the mother country of Norway. And so he chose to play for Norway. He could have played for England because it goes by your birth. Trump says NATO allies have not treated us right. Greenland is a big problem for us, as he lamented that the U.S. is spending so much money to protect these countries from Russia and doesn't get anything in return. Okay, so that's Trump. And, of course, they're still mad at him in Europe over getting that U.S. player reinstated with FIFA, which didn't help.

0: Did it help us?
1: No.
0: I never saw the guy take a shot. SK Hynix planned 28 billion U.S. ADR listing multiple times oversubscribed in demand ahead of the pricing on Thursday. That's tomorrow. The offering has drawn robust interest from global long-only funds. That's another issue. I don't think, like, most of the U.S. Mutual funds will be buying this stock because it's a, you know, you have to be a global-only fund. I guess some of the technology funds.
2: It may not allow it.
0: No.
2: Yeah, it depends on the perspective.
0: Exactly. So around 1,000 institutional investors participated in the company's management marketing call on Monday. They launched marketing on Monday for 178 million American depository receipts, otherwise known as ADRs, valued at about $28 billion. And there's obviously a lot more demand for those 178 million shares than there is supply. It's expected to be priced early on Thursday afternoon in New York before trading resumes in South Korea and ahead of the ADR's planned NASDAQ Global Select market debut on Friday. So, Barry, you and I have been in the NASDAQ building. We were part of the closing bell ceremony. We saw all the pictures of the NASDAQ over the years. We saw a young Bezos picture the day Amazon went public 32 years ago. Yeah. We saw some interesting memorabilia in that building. And that's where this SK Hynix South Korea ADR IPO will take place. Now, Apple, here's another thing about Samsung that we forget. They're a major competitor to Apple with their phones. And Apple's big phone that they think might, you know, get the people excited again to go trade in their phone for the newest one is the folding phone, which will fold and, you know, be a much bigger phone. But Samsung's had one for a long time. Samsung is already getting ready to unveil its next-generation foldable at a Galaxy event on July.
2: Yeah, and I think we might have lost Bill there. We'll catch him up. Catch him up here in just a minute. But yeah, finishing what we were saying, he's got a Galaxy phone event coming up. So I guess it'll be kind of like the. I guess if we think of the old Apple unveils of their phones. But, yeah, Samsung, whether it's kind of a not a pure play in the memory space because, obviously, as Bill said, they sell phones, they sell appliances, they sell a lot of other things besides memory. But they've certainly been in the news. We get, I believe, SK Hynix, I want to say, reports. I want to say they report earnings at the end of this week, so it'll be nice to see under the hood of what they've got going on. Obviously, that we've got the I believe around a $28 billion offering when they do come public here. I don't know if we've got a date on the exact day they're coming online, but it's supposed to be pretty quick in terms of them getting an ADR and being able to trade and purchase them. In our custodian at Schwab, and for any folks custodian, we'll be able to get it. So, all right. Well, we'll get Bill back here for the fourth segment to today's Best Stocks Now show, and we'll be right back.

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1: Hello, this is Barry Kite with Gunderson Capital. 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
0: This is Bill Gunderson, president of Gunderson Capital Management. 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Well, it comes with the daily live alerts on the market and stocks that I am buying or selling in the 5 portfolios that I manage. 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It also includes access to my powerful Best Stocks Now app, which currently has over 5,000 stocks, ETFs, and mutual funds in it. 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I look forward to spending the day and each weekend with you.
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0: Welcome back here to the final segment of today's Best Ducks Now show. I dropped somewhere along the way there, Barry. I hope you were able to pick it up where I left off.
1: I drug us across the finish line there. We got it.
0: You never know. Just all of a sudden, boom. You know, you're off the internet. Well. The other thing I want to mention here, I'm looking at charts. One of the groups of charts that I look at every day are just some of the big bellwethers, like the bond market, okay, like gold, like Bitcoin. I'll tell you the ugly chart, but maybe it's coming down to its support level. The bond market, I'm looking at AGG. It does not look very good. That's a bad chart. That means interest rates are going higher and moving up. Mostly on this skirmish and the end of the ceasefire for now in the Middle East. And, of course, when interest rates go up and the bond market goes down, that does impact the stock market. And that's what you're seeing here recently, even though the memory stocks are having a good day. At least they were. I think they still are at the beginning of the day here today. Here's another stock that is kind of baffling for me. NVIDIA is reiterated as a buy at Bank of America. The firm sees a compelling value multiple. Now, I totally agree with that. And I do look at the chart. The best thing I can say about the chart is it's forming kind of a bottom here. It's come off 40. It's come off about 16% from its all-time high 2 months ago. So you're in a 16% correction in NVIDIA, which is now a $4.77 trillion company market cap. And with NVIDIA looking for 88% growth in earnings this year, and 41% growth in earnings next year, it just seems to me that the forward PE of 16 seems pretty cheap to me. And I would have to agree
1: with better than it's better than what people would consider some of these value plays out there. Pull up Johnson & Johnson or Procter & Gamble. Look at what their PE ratio is. I bet it's higher.
0: Yes, Bank of America says there's four major concerns with NVIDIA right now. Gross margin pressure from higher memory cost. Well, NVIDIA is the one buying all of this memory, a lot of it, for the AI and the data centers. But at the same time, I think they're probably able to pass that along to the customer. Competition from custom ASICs. Crowded investor ownership, and an unproductive use of cash, largely related to vendor financing compared to stronger buybacks and dividends. However, says Bank of America, our analysis suggests that NVIDIA's current valuation, investors might already be implicitly discounting an unjustified 30 to 35% headwind through their 27-28 earnings. Yes, and I think that's absolutely correct. With 88% growth in earnings this year and 41% growth in earnings next year expected, I don't call that a headwind. And I think there is too much of a discount being put on these fears for sure. Bank of America strongly disagrees with the EPS discount and sees an enhanced buying opportunity for a unique durable growth franchise now trading at a 7-year low, 18x forward PE. What do you say about that, Barry? 18x forward PE with growth of 41%. That is under 0.5 peg ratio.
1: Yeah, peg ratio. Right. Yeah. I mean, you look at these numbers, I mean, even with Micron, I mean, they got a PE of under 20. So there's, this whole talk about going, rotating from growth to value, And it's just hard for me to get my arms around when, you know, I'm going to sell the growth company and buy, you know, the value company, and the value company has a higher forward PE ratio.
0: Yeah.
1: It just doesn't compute. I don't know. Right?
0: Well, if you look at Johnson and Johnson, for instance, their forward PE is 20. And they're growing by, you know, single digits. And NVIDIA is growing 41%, and their forward PE is 18, much less than Johnson. I guess they're saying, well, Johnson & Johnson's earnings are more predictable. Yeah, they are, single digits. And, you know,
1: right.
0: 7%, yeah. 6%, 4%. That's what Johnson & Johnson has averaged. In fact, over the last 5 years, it's been 9% per year over the last 5 years, but they had 1 year in 2021. I think the average is more like 6, somewhere in there, percent. That's the growth at Johnson & Johnson. And it's trading at a forward P.E. ratio of 20, 21, 22. And NVIDIA is at 18 with a 40% growth rate. Something doesn't add up there to me. We finally got a company that's being hit with tariff costs, and you'd never guess who it is. Kura Sushi. Well, I guess most of that sushi comes from Japan. I guess we place big tariffs on Japan products, and you've got a restaurant stock slowing down their growth, not building new units because they got hit by tariff cost, and they're lowering F20, I guess bluefin tuna, hamachi, sea urchins, and all this and that. Those tariffs on that is hard to pass along to the customer. Seaweed wrap, hard to pass along to the customer. Okay, well, we're all out of time. We'll see where all of this goes. It's all about the Strait of Hormuz right now, oil prices, interest rates, and the memory stocks. And tomorrow's big IPO of SK Hynix, which will be very interesting to watch. All right, if you'd like to get a four-week trial to the newsletter, the live trading alerts, full access to the Best Stocks Now app, give us a call for a four-week trial at GundersonCapital.com. You don't have to put in a credit card. There's nothing like that. You know, we make that offer, which is a very generous offer. And if you'd like to talk to us about, if you're in a bunch of bond funds, what a terrible place to be over the last decade, and what a terrible place to be this year. I'm just telling you, that's what the numbers suggest. Very, very poor performance. Give us a call, set up an appointment at 855-611-BEST as we put together our tour for the rest of the year dates, which we should have ironed out here very soon. This is Bill Gunderson. Have a great day, everybody.
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12: Good morning, everyone. Tom Keene, Paul Sweeney, Michael Barr, Alexis Christophorus, Group Think here today. My Group Think is the coffee is exceptional.
9: Is that right?
12: In the studio today.
9: Okay.
12: It's a rare brew.
9: Good to know.
12: We're going to talk
9: Group Think.
12: There's
9: plenty of choices up there for coffee drinkers.
12: There are. There's many up there, but the Group Think is whatever this coffee is. It's great. Is well, Alexis is focused on Jalen. She's walking around
9: still,
12: my Jalen.
9: Still.
12: What's Jalen doing? He auctioned a jersey?
10: Yeah, his game day jersey. $1 million at Sotheby's yesterday.
12: Yeah, I didn't bid. Mrs. Keene's like in there.
4: Yeah,
12: she started at $500,000. I said, what? Please.
10: Feel free to buy me any Jalen Brunson merch whenever you come across.
12: Someone top tick Mrs. Keene over at Sotheby's. Futures up 70. Paul, tech here in the Micron headlines are really something.
4: Yeah, they're putting another $3 billion into kind of the chip ecosystem here in the U.S. on that whole reshoring thing.
12: She's been sitting there waiting. Across the pond. Ethan Devitt. I mean, she's just killer at Mineta. And she's got a brilliant researcher's notice. She's holistically just, like, we could talk about all sorts of things, including France, Morocco with her. We'll skip that. Ethan Devitt, you have a paragraph that's just brilliant on groupthink. Are we suffering groupthink in our bull market?
5: I'm afraid I would say we are. Let's look at where that came from, that paragraph. It was around the cluster of estimates that just came out regarding SpaceX. A very tight distribution, you could say, led by Morgan Stanley at the top. And there was a very interesting detailed analysis as to how Morgan Stanley had come up with that $300 target price, only attributing a very small amount, $8, to the space business, which is, I think, illuminating in itself. But I do get alarmed when I see the lack of contrarian voices within the massive divergence of schools of thought that we should have in the financial analysis space.
12: Paul, how do you prevent groupthink?
4: Yep.
12: Appoint a devil's advocate like Ethan Devitt. Leaders speak last like Ethan Devitt. Encourage diversity of thought like Ethan Devitt. And create second chance meetings. Have you ever been in a second chance meeting?
4: Oh, gosh, no. You should last the first one here. Ethan, you say the markets are in an anti-momentum, anti-hyperscaler rotation. Talk to us about that rotation. Kind of, what are the drivers there?
5: Well, we've been looking at the K-shape of the economy for some time, and there's another K-shape emerging now, which is in this stock chart showing the difference between the semiconductors, which are now the upward sloping part of the K, and the hyperscalers, which are on or the Mag 7, otherwise known as the Lag 7 by another journalist, and that's the downward sloping part of the K. And that really is the story of as we go into the second half of this year now. That rotation has been firmly out of that segment of the value chain, into the semiconductors. And we're also seeing it into other areas such as healthcare and some of the more stable defensive sectors. But that really vote of confidence against momentum is what we're seeing as being really indicative of, maybe I'm not the only devil's advocate in the room. Maybe there are other naysayers or just skeptics out there.
4: So in this economy here, in this market, with this Federal Reserve, where do you see value in the marketplace here as you scan the markets?
5: Well, I think let's go back to what you said about the Federal Reserve. They are preserving their flexibility. That seems to be the reason, the rationale for having less telegraphing and less communication. Otherwise, I can't see any other good reason for it. The markets are used to it. It's a no surprises type of eventuality. And otherwise, we are now weaned on having a constant drip feed of information and arrows or signaling. If that's no longer there, clearly they have more flexibility to take sudden movements. But where would that leave market watchers quite uncertain? And that's never a good thing. In terms of where the value is, as I mentioned before, even semiconductors now clearly in favor, but probably, as we've seen from Korea, prone to more volatility on the downside. Where I do see value, though, definitely outside the US, I think there has not been the same pickup in valuations there. Right. There's still the same trends are prevailing.
12: Ethan, we talked 2 hours ago about what you do in Europe better than we do, which is reporting earnings twice a year versus four times a year. You're one of the most qualified people I know to talk about this. Do you like twice a year reporting or four times a year reporting?
5: Well, it kind of contrasts with what I said about the Fed. I will say more information, more kind of finger on the pulse is better. Four times a year is obviously puts a strain on companies to meet those numbers. And it perhaps takes their eye off the ball of running the company and actually managing the products and demand, etc. I would suggest that the benefit of that is definitely the better guidance that we get. And the fact that we have generally fewer surprises and fewer single data points. We have more of a kind of a constant data point. So it's a bit of both. It's a cultural change. Remember, the equity culture in Europe is quite a bit different, certainly on the retail side, than we have in the U.S. We don't have that same hunger for data.
4: So today here in the U.S., Ethan, we're going to get, or tomorrow, we'll get the actual trading of SK Hynix, their ADRs. When you see something like that, what does that tell you? Is that a a healthy move for not just the company, but maybe the markets? Or what does it tell you?
5: Well, it can certainly tell me that they are moving to where the puck not is going, but firmly is, in terms of the equity market momentum, the volumes, and ultimately the demand, that we built up demand. We know, as I mentioned before, the equity culture. I would suggest that something like that, we've seen it with SpaceX. When we have a flow of assets into a highly desirable stock, and there will be some shareholders who cannot get access to the Korean stock market directly, it's inevitably going to take away from a similarly profiled area of a portfolio. So other high tech stocks, other large cap tech stocks are likely to see flows out. Right. We saw flows out of Bitcoin into SpaceX, a similar kind of flow. I don't think it will affect the more defensive areas.
12: From where you sit, after watching Syntra, the great job Sir Eisen did with that panel, do you have a disinflationary tendency in place, even when you look ECB, Bank of England, the rest of them, and of course the Fed?
5: Well, let's remember that the ECB has just raised rates, so it has seen inflation come down, and it perhaps now is pausing and certainly raising them because it has seen the pressure from energy. It is peak summer here, more heat waves throughout Europe, but we know that winter is just around the corner and the demand for fuel is going to surge again. Yeah. So that's where that sense of inflation down the pipe is coming from. And there's really a mixed schools of thought regarding where we are on inflation. Is it receding? Ultimately deflationary, or is the energy price going to boost it?
12: See, when Aoife Devitt was writing for Game of Thrones early in the development, she sat up in the meeting with Benioff and she said, I think the idea is around the corner, that would work.
4: Yes.
12: And they said, let's shorten that, Aoife. Winter is coming. Aoife Devitt, thank you. Thank you so much with Mineta. Really, really appreciate it this morning. Futures advance, they're up 14, now up 18. In the NASDAQ is it was up a little more earlier, but I'm sorry, there's just a bid to the market.
4: Yeah, and there's a little bit of a bid to tech after, you know, a rocky road there. And I mean, Aoife acknowledged in her notes that, you know, the KOSPI has gone into corrective territory.
12: Let us remind ourselves in equities, and it's not performing, and I just feel miserable and all of that. The Dow up 1 year trailing 18%.
4: Yep.
12: S&P up 19%. NASDAQ all-in composite up 26%.
4: Solid. Yep.
12: 12 months trailing.
4: Yep.
12: Wow. And what's amazing is Alexis is fully invested.
4: Oh, sure.
12: From the Interactive Broker Studios, our Bloomberg Business Flash, the fully invested Alexis Christophorus.
10: I love it. And you got to love the tech stocks today, because that is what is leading us higher here in the pre-market. South Korean chipmaker SK Hynix drew strong demand ahead of its U.S. listing that is happening tomorrow on the NASDAQ. Right now, S&P futures up 18 points. Dow futures in the green by 72. And NASDAQ futures far and away the winner in the early going, up 270 points, a gain of nearly 1%. Meantime, oil has been fluctuating today. Traders debating whether an exchange of airstrikes in the Middle East could derail U.S.-Iran peace talks. Meantime, Qatar is pausing efforts to rapidly revive production at the world's largest liquefied natural gas facility after an attack on one of its tankers in the Strait of Hormuz. That's raising fears that transit through the crucial waterway is still too risky. Brent crude at $78.44 a barrel, up 0.5%. West Texas Intermediate up about 0.1%. Now at $73.55 of the barrel. Bloomberg dollar spot index, little change, 1228.52. Japanese yen up 0.1% at 162.41 against the U.S. dollar. Yields are mixed. The 2-year at 4.18%, the 10-year at 4.56%, and spot gold climbing 1% today, now at $41.16 the ounce. That's a Bloomberg Business Flash. Tom and Paul.
12: Thank you so much. Greatly appreciate it, Alexis. What we do is we say Leslie Balti Guzman only show up when there's a red headline. Out on the Bloomberg, there's like headlines are in amber, and if it's like an important headline, it's in red. This is 20 minutes ago. Qatar pauses push for quick LNG ramp up after tanker attack. We get lucky, the expert. How behind is Qatar in a rebuild?
13: Thanks for having me, Paul, Tom. So it's, you know, a setback, because a few weeks ago, Qatar was already warning its customers that it could lift the force majeure by August, September, and some of Qatar's priorities are going to be delayed. And what we're seeing is that there is still a sword of Damocles hanging over the economies of the Gulf states, and those kind of repeated cycles of conflict are going to damage the confidence for the customers and investors.
12: Right. Mrs. Keene just emailed in surveillance correction.
4: Okay.
12: I said Qatar, and it is Qatar, like Qatar.
4: I don't know. It's Qatar.
12: I don't know. Qatar. Leslie's correct. Mrs. Keene's correct. I'm wrong. What a shock.
4: So, Leslie, I know in a recent research note, you kind of lay out three scenarios for the war with Iran, and I'll summarize them. Comprehensive peace, back to war, and your scenario number one, which is no war, no peace, which is kind of where we seem to be. If that's in fact the case, where we have ongoing discussions, ongoing skirmishes, what's that do to the global energy market?
13: So it creates a lot of uncertainties, you know, when you look at demand-supply-demand balances, and prices are going to remain volatile. We've seen already, you know, for gas, LNG, gas prices, JKM, TTF going back up yesterday and the day before with the series of attacks. So it's a lot of uncertainties. However, we've seen that following the short MOU that we've had so far, prices have come down, market has relaxed. Mm-hmm. And so it's kind of the market restores its confidence pretty fast.
4: Yeah.
12: When you look at your world of natural gas and LNG, do you say that over time they can solve Hormuz just with pipelines, infrastructure, doing it the old way?
13: So I think it's easier to do for the oil side. And last time I was here, I mentioned, you know, peak Hormuz. Maybe, you know, Iran has used its stronger card, you know, once and for all. On the LNG side, it's more complicated for the UAE and Qatar.
12: You just can't do a pipeline.
13: There are not that many alternatives. There is a small pipeline from Qatar to the UAE, but it's never wanted to be expanded. And however, those companies, those countries are going to look for diversification of their portfolio, buying equity stakes and having supply elsewhere out of the strait. But for now, for their molecules inside the strait, things are very complicated.
4: Before the war, the Strait of Hormuz was open for all traffic, and I think we all just assumed that was the way. We can't make that assumption anymore, can we? I mean, going forward, I don't think we can ever, if I'm an insurer, I'm never going to consider the Strait of Hormuz completely safe like I did before the war. How does that impact, A, is that true? And B, how does that impact kind of getting molecules out of there?
13: Yeah. So I think unless, you know, we have this scenario of resuming the war and have very targeted objectives and, you know, this idea of finishing the job that some Gulf states, you know, really wanted at one point during the war, because they knew that as long as you have this bully IRGC in control, it's going to be really hard to restore the confidence of investors. And, you know, even if some Gulf countries are going solo right now, and are trying to placate Iran and having some kind of non-pact aggression, right, bilateral agreements, you never know what's coming next tomorrow. You know, we know from history that those non-aggression pact never lasts.
4: Mm-hmm.
12: Where was one final question. Where does the LNG from the Persian Gulf go? I think our audience perceives the oil goes around India, goes through the Straits of Malacca to Asia. Same thing with their LNG?
13: So about 70% of Qatari LNG is heading to Asia, about 25% to China. So those are, you know, the big markets.
12: And the critical message is there's no other way to get it. It's got to get out of
13: the
12: boat.
13: So the most impacted are the emerging markets in Southeast Asia because they are the closest. And Qatar was, you know, for them, their
12: right,
13: only supplier for some of them, Bangladesh, Pakistan, India, like the main supplier.
12: Okay. Have you been to Qatar?
13: I've never been to Qatar.
12: Okay. They're not Dubai. Like, no. Dubai's been really quiet the last couple of days.
4: Yeah, absolutely.
12: This is up the Persian Gulf.
4: But I think Qatar suffered, from what all the reporting, I've seen some serious damage.
12: So when the President of the United States says we're going to get rid of Karj Island, we're going to take over Karj Island, this island off Iran up by Kuwait and Iraq, how do you respond to that as an expert?
13: So, you know, at one point when we were thinking about, you know, this idea of finishing the job and the different targets that the U.S. military could go after, you know, critically was to remove access of money, revenues to the IRGC, because they are the one benefiting from the oil revenues. Yep. They, you know, that's their pocket money, then they buy more weapons, and they continue the cycle of violence. So, you know, this is one of the targets to really put an end to the money generation cash machine for the IRGC.
12: Thank you. Can you come back when we have other red headlines?
13: Thank you. Thanks for having me.
12: Well timed. Can't say enough about it. Leslie Poulter Guzman, just wonderfully encyclopedic on liquefied natural gas and, of course, all of that within the Persian Gulf. A busy news day with our news in New York City. Here's Michael Barnes.
14: Thank you very much. On his way home from the NATO summit, President Trump addressed the newest strikes on Iran, saying they've been hit hard. The strikes coming after Iran hit three ships in the Strait of Hormuz. President Trump telling reporters aboard Air Force One that it is retribution for the strikes on the ships. Earlier, he said the strikes bring an end to the ceasefire. President Trump now adds that he is not sure if this means the U.S. and Iran will return to a full-scale war.
15: We just hit them very hard. And I say we hit them 20 to 1. Every time they hit us, we're going to hit them 20.
14: The Islamic Revolutionary Guard Corps said that it had struck U.S. bases in Kuwait and Bahrain. With President Trump declaring the ceasefire agreement with Iran over, many are now wondering what will happen to gas prices in the U.S. It is already on the rise. According to Gas Buddy, the national average jumped 6 cents overnight to $3.81 a gallon this morning. Ukrainian drones hit more Russian oil facilities and set two oil tankers ablaze in the Sea of Azov. It comes a day after President Trump pledged to grant Ukraine a license to manufacture the Patriot air defense systems. Big political news this morning. Graham Plattner suspended his Senate campaign in Maine. Bloomberg's John Tucker joins us with the very latest.
16: The move by Plattner follows sexual assault allegations. The 41-year-old oyster farmer, military veteran, posted a video on social media.
17: I know that some will think it's an admission of guilt, and it most certainly is not. We're not doing it because of the allegations. We're doing it because of the structures that are being taken away from us by those in power.
16: Following the allegations, support from fellow Democrats collapsed. A crucial race for the party is now in turmoil. The main Democratic Party will hold a nominating convention to choose a new nominee. The process to replace Plattner needs to play out before a July 27th deadline. The race to try and defeat Republican Senator Susan Collins is considered a must-win seat in their fight to take back the chamber. If Democrats lose Maine, their path to the majority is far more difficult. I'm John Tucker, Bloomberg Radio.
14: Global news, 24 hours a day, and whenever you want it, with Bloomberg News Now. I'm Michael Barr, and this is Bloomberg. More now with Tom, Paul, and Alexis.
12: Michael Barr, thanks so much. SK Hynix, offering price 3.1% above the Korean close.
4: Okay.
12: I mean, the number is 149 per ADR, which doesn't mean anything, but the answer is it was seven times oversubscribed, and there's some enthusiasm.
4: Yeah. I mean, I think people are looking for a direct way to invest in this part of the tech substack. And, you know, you get this name that's been so successful over in Hong Kong. I think people.
12: Where are you? Like Peter Lynch, just classic, like Dunkin' Donuts and all that. Never invest in any idea you can't illustrate with a crayon.
4: Yeah, I don't know. I don't know how that applies to AI.
12: Lynch had, because of Jurian Timmer, Lynch was using 72 Crayola with the crayon sharpener.
4: You have to have the crayon
12: sharpener. The rich kids had that.
4: Yeah, yep, exactly. Yeah, that was big.
12: Mr. Johnson, you know, he jumped on that. He said, seems a little rich, but give young Lynch the 72 Crayola.
4: Yep.
12: But if you can't do it with a crayon, can you do semiconductors with a crayon? I can't.
4: I don't know. AI with a crayon?
12: Exactly.
4: SpaceX with a crayon? I don't know. So we'll
12: maybe
4: see.
12: Apple, because, you know, think of the AirPods you've lost under your couch.
4: Yeah, exactly. Still lost one.
12: How are you doing going into the fall here? Do all the offspring need new Apple products?
4: If they do, they can buy them themselves. Oh. Only one is on the dole. Mm-hmm. Three are off. Mm-hmm. So, and he's got one more year.
12: We'll have more on SK Hynix. Edward Ludlow leading our coverage. He will have important conversations today and in the afternoon with all of technology on this historic moment. Just to put things in perspective, I've got one headline out here, the Financial Times. It's a $140 million payday for somebody.
4: Okay. Very nice.
12: That's something.
4: Yep.
12: Plus, they didn't do a rubber chicken lunch. They had great gray Bunda boxes.
4: Is that right? Okay.
12: That's killer. Futures up 17. NASDAQ up 0.9% here right now. The VIX giving me no information, up 17, 16 0.75. We're 9 minutes away from the market open. 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
4: 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Tom Keene, Alexis Christopher, Paul Sweeney, we're live here in our Bloomberg Interactive.
12: Sorry, I missed it. I was putting in my order for SK Hynix.
4: I know. You get the, it looks like it's going to have a nice opening.
12: Pharaoh here, so was we'll out in front of me.
4: He was, exactly right. What are we doing with this dollar here, Tom? I got the DXY index, 100 spot 9. So we were, remember, earlier this year, the consensus was coming in was a weaker U.S. dollar. Then, of course, the war in Iran breaks out, and then people start flooding back to the U.S. dollar. We've got somebody in our studio, Tom, that does this stuff for a living.
12: Definitive.
4: He's been doing it for a long time. People actually take his phone calls. Steve England, our global head of G10 FX Research of North America Strategies for Standard Charter Bank. Steve, talk to us about what's the view in the currency markets this year coming in right now with a war that, with a world that is at war in two places. How does that in fact, the view of the U.S. dollar?
27: I think unless something more dramatic happens, the war has faded into the background.
4: Okay.
27: Episodes like what we're seeing this week are viewed as a distraction. And I think, you know, most investors think it's going to fade. So it's not really a very tradable type of issue. Obviously, if things escalate a lot, that they have to reconsider. I think what they're looking at is, you know, what the Fed is going to do, what the U.S. economy is going to do, all the stuff that you guys talk about on equity markets and AI and the technology developments, that has been and will be the bigger driver of the dollar.
4: So where is value out there in the currency world? Where are the smart people looking these days?
27: Well, I think that they're looking at the dollar. Okay. But, you know, again, it's a question of getting the timing right. The issue or the problem with things like the Iran war is that it can set you back. It can stop you out. So, you know, you might say, yes, I have a dollar positive view in 3 months, but I don't want to be stopped out in 3 days because things escalate. And managing that, I think, is kind of the big problem that many investors are facing.
12: Is there a trade? Is there a wait right now? Is there a bet on global Wall Street on dollar direction?
27: You know, the market has shifted. You know, as you know, at the beginning of the year, everybody hated the dollar. Now you're seeing indications that you know, people have shifted. I don't think the market's as long dollars as, say, the you know, futures exchange data suggests.
12: Right.
27: Because I think there's still a reluctance to buy it. But I think the market's beginning to think about the dollar in a way it hasn't thought about the dollar since the beginning of the Trump administration.
12: Greg Ipp had a beautiful treatment on Alan Greenspan, and he was talking about how Alan Greenspan lectured him on Knut Wicksell, an iconic Swedish economist, just definitive in framing out foreign exchange before Mundell and Dornbusch. I'm giving all the people that went to Harvard, okay? We're not talking Yale here, Stephen. And the answer is the real rate matters. What does the inflation-adjusted interest rate right now say about our dollar's future?
27: That it could be positive.
12: And I agree. I agree.
27: What you've seen is that real interest rates have moved up to like the highest levels, you know, in recent years.
12: Up against resistance, fine.
27: Yeah, it could go higher. And the key is going higher for good reasons. Coming back to Wicksell, the idea being that the equilibrium real interest rates reflects the return to capital.
12: Right.
27: And a positive return to capital attracts capital. So the U.S. is like a hedge fund. We borrow from places that save, and we invest it.
12: I'm going to suggest this is nowhere in the zeitgeist. This is John Riding 101, Bear Stearns now at Breen, Stephen Englander with all your work at Citigroup and now holding court at the Standard Charter Bank. Higher interest rates, higher real rates is a vote of confidence?
27: For the right reasons, because it reflects a positive productivity shock, a positive supply shock. It would be if you had higher real interest rates because the deficit was getting even worse and, you know, there was no prospect of it going down, it could be exactly the opposite. And we've seen that in Japan. We've seen that in the UK from time to time. But when it's being driven and it's like your equity guys having smiles on their face because, yes, real interest rates are higher, but profits growth is matching that. So it's perfectly fine, but it brings capital in.
4: Yen at 162. What's the Bank of Japan thinking?
27: Praying for rain. yeah, look, I think they have a problem. I mean, the BOJ looks dovish. The economy doesn't look great. Yeah, it doesn't look terrible. Exciting there. And, you know, you can see in the market that this is kind of technical, but the sort of market is pricing the probability that the yen goes down at very low levels right now. The vol for, you know, the downside for dollar yen is really low. So they don't think it's got anywhere to go to the downside.
12: Hey, Paul, this is a great question. Let's come back and do this. Stephen Englander with us. We're just thrilled he's with us. Global head of FX research, the Standard Charter Bank. We got to get the market opening. She's got her order in for SK Hynix. Alexis Christophers.
10: All right. Thanks a lot there, Tom. We have got the market opening to the upside. S&P 500 up about 15 points here. Dow Jones Industrial Average up 64 points. And the tech heavy NASDAQ up about 52 points here out of the gate. Meantime, oil is mixed. Brent crude little changed at $78.03 a barrel. West Texas Intermediate down 0.4%, $73.22 the barrel there. The Bloomberg Dollar Spot Index has just turned negative by a smidgen at 12.20.15. Japanese yen down 0.2% at 162.38 against the U.S. dollar. Yields are lower. The 2-year, 4.18%. The 10-year, 4.56%. Gold is is up 1% at $41.21 the ounce. And Bitcoin also up about 1% at $62,625. And we have got our eye on Micron Technology. That stock is up 7% here right out of the gate. It's going to pour $3 billion towards securing domestic supply chains for semiconductors. And that's your Bloomberg Opening Bell Report. Tom and Paul.
12: Stephen Englander, Alexis Christophers, thank you so much. Stephen Englander with us. Let's continue on yen. I think our audience intuitively understands weak currency, not good domestically. I saw a blurb of bankruptcies in Japan are terrible. You just mentioned the economy's all that good. Can they come in and intervene for the third time? And as Dornbush lectured us, do they have to do it with courage and a sterilized intervention where they adjust the intervention through the domestic economy?
0: You know, I think it's getting harder and harder.
12: Yeah.
0: And half the market is waiting for them to come in so that they can sell the yen when it goes from 162 and change to 158 and change. So they have to defeat that market mentality.
12: How do they do that? They can only do it sterilized, is the way I was lectured.
0: Well, if they do it in a way that allows Japanese interest rates to go up, maybe that's going to help. But it's clear that the BOJ, that's not where they are right now. And, you know, 162 looks cheap for the yen, but we've been here for a while. And the question you have to ask is, you know, what brought us here and what's keeping us here? And is anything changing? And there's massive capital outflows.
4: What is your market? What is the currency market? How has it responded to this new Fed chairman? We've now heard him speak twice. We've seen the minutes. What's your market saying about this new Fed chairman?
0: I think they're giving him the benefit of the doubt. As you know, like the fixed income market, that the I'm a little bit more cautious on how hawkish he's going to be. But I think that the FX market is saying, okay, he said all the right things. Let's see what the follow-up is going to be.
12: Can I do one, like an audible, famous Steve Englander kind of wacko thing? So if I'm in Singapore dollar, Chinese renminbi, I made a huge move, strong Sing dollar, and I got Chinese finally has come back around, and I got the yuan, I guess, doing better right now. Do you just assume it migrates back to this center tendency? Do you assume? I mean, which way does that cut now, renminbi or something like Sing dollar?
0: You know, both have been driven by different things. Like the Sing dollar is sort of like an index of Asia currencies, a broad index. It moves kind of, it's very typical for an Asian currency.
12: Yeah.
0: And it's moved up and down with oil prices and with optimism and so on. Renminbi has been driven by more specific things, huge trade surplus, the Chinese determined to show a steady hand in FX. Right now, we don't think both of them are going to go anywhere very fast. But depending on, you know, if things change, that can change. Right. But the right now, it's not a clear picture what's going to be the driver for that cross to change direction.
12: I just want to give a window into his day job, Stephen Englander actually does. It's great. I mean, on the cross rates, there's no one close on Sing dollar, yuan, or any of the rest of it as well. Stephen Englander, definitive at the Standard Charter Bank. Thank you so much this morning.
0: You.
12: Red and green on the screen now. The NASDAQ just surges ahead up 1%. All of that, I assume, on the Micron helping out as well. Bitcoin up $500. I'll round it up, 63,000. On Bitcoin, oil printed 80 hours and hours ago off conflict in the Persian Gulf. Brent crude from 80 down to 77.72 right now.
4: Wow, look at that.
12: From New York City with the markets open, Paul Sweeney and Tom Keene, it's Bloomberg Surveillance.
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3: When Abraham Lincoln was elected president in 1860, America stood on the edge of collapse. Over the next 4 years, the Civil War claimed more than 700,000 lives and tested whether our republic could endure. As the war drew to a close, Lincoln looked beyond victory. He looked toward healing. In his second inaugural address, he challenged the nation, "Let us strive on to bind up the nation's wounds, to achieve and cherish a just and lasting peace." Lincoln understood that preserving the greatest experiment in self-government required more than winning a war. It required the character to restore what had been broken. More than 160 years later, America still faces division. The question is not whether we'll disagree. The question is whether we still have the wisdom and the character to heal together.
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8: It's coming up on 9:40 on Wall Street. I'm Alexis Christophorus from the Bloomberg Interactive Broker Studio. We've got stocks mixed, and we have oil lower as traders try to shrug off escalating tensions between the U.S. and Iran. S&P futures in the green, or actually just the S&P. No more futures. Just the S&P 500 is up 25 points. Dow Jones Industrial Average down 49 points, and the NASDAQ Composite is up 134 points, or 0.5%, led higher by semiconductor stocks. Brent crude, $77.73 a barrel, down about 0.4%. West Texas Intermediate crude down 0.75% at $72.96 a barrel. The Bloomberg Dollar Spot Index a little changed at 12.20.32, and the Japanese yen up slightly at 162.37 against the U.S. dollar. Shares of PepsiCo sliding 4.5%. Second quarter organic sales growth narrowly missed estimates. Lower prices cut into revenue for PepsiCo's snack business in North America. And Bloomberg reports that the U.S. listing of SK Hynix is more than seven times oversubscribed. The South Korean memory chip maker is set to price its offering today. It goes public tomorrow on the NASDAQ. Spot gold up more than 1% at $41.22 the ounce. That's a Bloomberg Business Flash. Tom and Paul.
9: Alexis, thanks so much. NASDAQ 100 sprints out beyond where it was on futures. We're up 0.8%, 9/10, now up 1.2% on NASDAQ 100. Red and green on the screen, S&P flat, I'll call it, for the day. Karen Manna joins us right now, Federated Hermes Vice President, Fixed Income.

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2: With SRN News, I'm John Scott. The exchange of fire between the U.S. and Iran continues.
3: Sirens sounding early Thursday in Kuwait City as Iran again targeted Kuwait, Bahrain, and Qatar with retaliatory fire after U.S. forces launched new airstrikes on Iran. The attacks came hours after President Trump said recent Iranian strikes on ships in the Strait of Hormuz signaled the end of the ceasefire.
4: The bad people. And frankly, I don't want to waste my time with them.
3: Thursday's attacks appeared bigger all round. U.S. Central Command said it hit some 90 targets, and Iranian state media reported explosions in several locations, including Bushehr. I'm Ben Thomas.
2: President Trump announcing at a NATO summit in Turkey, the U.S. will allow Ukraine to manufacture Patriot air defense systems. The U.S. had previously resisted this move. This is SRN News.
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8: 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Looks like today is mostly sunny with a high near of 83.
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17: We are coming to you live from Chicago, where a fire has broken out on the west side. There's a rumor it started. Can you believe this? in a barn. And now, the winds are picking up. Wait, we're getting reports it's jumped the street. Entire blocks are catching. People are leaving their homes. They're being told, everyone head for the lake. This is spreading faster than anyone expected. They're telling us to head for the lake now. Flames are leaping from rooftop to rooftop. The sky is glowing. There's embers falling like rain. 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
23: 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His article

0: 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Is your main objective still accumulation or growth? 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

0: And welcome back here to the second half of today's Best Stocks Now show. Just checking in on SpaceX since it went public. SpaceX yesterday closed below 150, which the Seeky Alpha is calling that the Genesis line. I think that is equivalent to the support line. If you look at a chart, 150 is support, okay? It came public at 135. It came public at $135, and then it ran up
1: and just
0: to,
1: under 149 right now.
0: I know. It ran up to 225. It's lost $80
1: per share. Yeah, intraday high.
0: Imagine the people that were buying that thing at 225. Ouch. After now, had you got in on the IPO at 135, that would have been a good time to unload it. Looks like a lot of people did, because now it's under 150.
1: Right.
0: Wow. If you unloaded it at 225, congratulations. You got out at the top. And now you're sitting at 149. Would I buy it today? No, but I will say this. I'm looking at the earnings estimates for SpaceX.

0: $2.63 in earnings. 200 divided by $12.63 in earnings is way under 20. You're more in the 16 to 17 forward PE range on a company that's growing by 40%. I mean, that's an outstanding GARP and PEG ratio on NVIDIA. And finally, after it's been going sideways now for about a month or so, maybe a little longer, you got a big bounce yesterday. It helped to get an upgrade. And now you've got a little bit of a pullback today. It's down 1.7% so far today. But NVIDIA flashes buy signals at decade-low valuation. This comes from Jordi Visser, the head of AI Macro Nexus Research. So I guess they're using AI to do their research, whatever, highlighting a compelling technical setup for NVIDIA, suggesting a potential turning point for the semiconductor giant. Well, like I just said, it came down to its 200-day moving average. It's been hugging that line. And normally, when you get a big bounce like you did yesterday, a breakout above 200 again, that is a technical buy signal. And he also argues that this is a very attractive entry point, blending strong technical support with a historically low fundamental valuation, which I also agree with. Forward PE is down around 17. We compared it with Johnson & Johnson, which had a forward PE of 21 and 7% growth. Here you're getting 40% growth at 17 times forward earnings. There's no comparison from a valuation point of view between Johnson & Johnson and NVIDIA. Now, the market has to agree, obviously, but I agree with this guy. It's a very good valuation buy point, and it's a decent technical buy point. Micron boosts plans for investment in the U.S. to over $250 billion.
1: Yeah,
0: it's accelerating its planned U.S. fab, which is going to be in Syracuse, New York. I actually met a guy. I was sitting working somewhere, and the guy asked me what I did for a living and whatnot, and he was from Syracuse, New York, home of the Orangemen, right? Jimmy Boeheim's old team. And that's where Micron, maybe they'll paint it orange, the building, is building their fab in Syracuse, New York. And they're going to spend $250 billion in the U.S. over the next 7 to 8 years. We'll be right back.
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5: 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If you're a first-time listener, thank you for stopping by. As always, each and every week, I am your host, Josh Lilquist. And of course, I do have my good friend, and he is also a good pal. He is the one and the only Al Connexon back on the show today. Al, how are you doing today?
6: You know what? I feel great, Josh. How could you not feel great when the market's open and doing what it's doing?
5: You know, if it's during the week, market's open. If it's a weekend, obviously markets are closed, except for the crypto market. But there's always things that are moving. And I'll tell you what, Al, opportunity is there, ready to be taken.
6: Yeah, you know, more so than it has for many, many years. I mean, the opportunities are really coming fast and furious.
5: Yeah, I like that. And you must have just watched that movie, huh?
6: I did not, but...
5: 1, 2, 3, 4, 5, or 12. Which one was it?
6: None of them.
5: Oh, got it. Okay. Anywho,
6: I don't even know what you're talking about.
5: We can talk about movies all day long. We're going to talk about the markets instead here today. Before we do that, our sponsor, Trading Academy, on their 29th year, will be hitting 30 this month, Al, teaching people just like you how to invest and trade, whether you're brand new to the markets, don't know a stock from a stick, or you're a seasoned investor, but you're looking for more consistency. Trading Academy has strategies, plans, and guidance to help you navigate these volatile markets. And I'll tell you what, Al, they have locations all across the country. If you're listening to the show, have a location very close to you, and they host free investing and trading workshops locally, live, and in person. Just by texting the word trade to the number 210 for two seats. I'll give away some seats a little bit later. We'll talk about what's within that class. But I tell you what, Al, the volatility this past few weeks has been phenomenal.
6: Right.
5: You see, was it last week, SpaceX IPO?
6: Exactly.
5: And we were just talking about that before the show here. And, God, it was interesting. That opened up on, I think it was that Friday at about 150 roughly. And, you know, back down to that 150 area right now. It went up to 230.
6: Like an aborted launch.
5: Exactly. An aborted launch. Oh, well, when you're playing NEI over Pig's Tail, and they came back around. But anywho, some people may remember that from back in the olden days, as my dad would call it. But some great volatility, even with the stock, the regular stock market, the overall market. When we talk about the overall market, right. We usually talk about the S&P 500. And I'm looking at the ETF for the S&P 500, right? Around 738, which means the overall market's right around 730, 740, depending on what you're looking at here. But, you know, you had the highs back on the beginning of June 2nd, roughly, dropped down to the 9th of June, went back up. It's like one of those accordions. It goes up, it goes down, and then we've seen some volatility to the downside again this week, and then Wednesday it rallied again. So, I think investors are confused, and I think that's why so many people are coming to Trading Academy right now.
6: Exactly.
5: Because they're looking for help. They're looking for guidance on how to navigate these markets. Now, you meet with a lot of these people that are coming to Trading Academy, especially to these investing and trading workshops that they host all across the country, live, local, and in person. If you're listening to the show, very close to you right now. And several days per week, weekends, and you're helping people, first off, become acclimated with how the market works,
6: right?
5: How it functions, the different asset classes, income strategies, retirement strategies. But most importantly, how are you helping people build that confidence in trading and investing?
6: Well, the confidence comes from knowing that there are opportunities that you can actually take advantage of, and you have to be able to do that on a consistent basis. If you're looking for additional income or just building wealth for down the road, you need to be able to do something that allows you to be consistently successful. We see a lot of people come in and they have had some fantastic returns, and then they lost everything. You know, and you can't do that. If you want consistency, you can't have a win and then a loss, and then a win and then a loss. Mm-hmm. You know, and the people that really do well aren't shooting for the home runs every time. You know, it's like a baseball team. The team that hits singles, doubles, and triples is going to outplay or win more than a team that just every once in a while hits a home run.
5: I like that. And, you know, you kind of hit the nail on the head. The key to investing is consistency.
6: There you go. And then the thing to understand that it's movement of a price that really is what you want to concentrate on. If you buy something, price has to go up for you to benefit from it. If you're selling, you need the price to go down. So it's understanding that when a stock moves, it's not the news or an event that causes that to happen. It's buyers and sellers. It's institutional buyers and sellers. And here's the thing that really is important now, because things have changed over the years. You mentioned earlier, we're going into our 30th year. That's a phenomenal stat, really, because if you go back 30 years ago and you look at what was available for financial education, none of those places are around.
5: You know, I got to say it, Al. Were you still in diapers at that time?
6: Pretty much so. Thank you for bringing that up.
5: You're welcome.
6: But here's the thing. One of the big things that's changed is back then, years ago, when you put a trade or investment together, there was a human being on the opposite side of that trade. Mm-hmm. Now it's a computer. And in those computers, this is one of the great things for us, because we can take advantage of it.
5: Well, it just makes things a lot easier and accessible for us, too.
6: Well, yeah. But those machines, those computers, they can't help repeating themselves. You know, once it IDs a pattern, and a pattern has been programmed into it, once it IDs that pattern, it keeps repeating what it's conditioned to do. And that's what we take advantage of. But the key is to be able to find kind of the beginning part of when they're taking their position.
5: Yeah, well, Trading Academy really specializes in identifying those buyers and sellers that you're talking about.
6: Exactly.
5: And it all comes down to having consistency, obviously, but a strategy to do that. So when you understand how the market works, how it functions, how the buyers and sellers move in the market, and it's just, and quite frankly, it's the same as been always. It's just an exchange of money from the people that don't know what they're doing to the people that do. And that's where training comes into play. That's where a strategy comes into play. That's where following a rules-based system comes into play. And then being decisive. And that's sometimes the hardest thing for people to do, is actually be decisive no matter what they're doing. But if you have a plan and your odds line up in your favor, all you really have to do, since it's all accessible via computer nowadays, all you got to do is be able to click that button and do that with confidence. And that's really what you help a lot of people, you know, you introduce these concepts and these strategies to people that are coming into these free trading and investing workshops that I'd like to give away some seats to. And we do these classes all across the country. Matter of fact, if you're listening to the show, we have a location very close to you, live, local, and in person. We have these workshops are during the day, the evening, weekends, weekdays as well. So anybody can attend. To come into one of these free investing and trading workshops, all you got to do is text. I know everybody texts these days. You probably have your phone in your right hand right now, and your thumb is on top, and your pinky is on the bottom. Text the word trade to the number 210-210 right now for two seats for a free trading and investing workshop to be introduced to how the market works, how it functions, and strategies designed for income strategies and retirement strategies. Text the word trade to the number 210-210. When you do that, you'll get a text right back. It'll be a link. All you got to do is click the link, and you can pick your own seat and date to those workshops near you. We have locations all across wherever you're at. Text the word trade to the number 210-210. Al, we got a lot more to discuss. We're going to talk about income strategies, retirement strategies, and how to get started if you're brand new. This is Josh and Al, Investing and Trading Live. 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Whether you're brand new or you've tried trading before, this workshop will show you how to think bigger, act smarter, and stay ahead of the game. 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
7: Foundations of Freedom. 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
1: When Abraham Lincoln was elected president in 1860, America stood on the edge of collapse. Over the next 4 years, the Civil War claimed more than 700,000 lives and tested whether our republic could endure. As the war drew to a close, Lincoln looked beyond victory. He looked toward healing. In his second inaugural address, he challenged the nation, "Let us strive on to bind up the nation's wounds, to achieve and cherish a just and lasting peace." Lincoln understood that preserving the greatest experiment in self-government required more than winning a war. It required the character to restore what had been broken. More than 160 years later, America still faces division. The question is not whether we'll disagree. The question is whether we still have the wisdom and the character to heal together.
5: 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In the last segment, we discussed the opportunities that these markets bring with the volatility that we're seeing, opportunity every single day. There's opportunities with income strategies, retirement strategies. As always, I am your host, Josh Lilquist. When we discuss these opportunities in these free investing and trading workshops, it allows people just like you to have that same opportunity and start to take action. If you want to attend one of those free trading and investing workshops where we dive into the markets, how they work, how they function, the opportunities that are there, income strategies, retirement strategies, all you got to do is text right now. So if you're driving, you might want to pull over. Text the word trade to the number 210-210 right now for two seats. That's text trade to the number 210-210. When you do that, you're going to get a text right back. It will be a link to our landing page in there. Yes, folks, it'll be a bunch of numbers and probably some letters. All you got to do is click that link, And you can pick your own date and time there, right? Go straight to our landing page. If you do miss that, we'll make sure Ronnie gives you a call and ensure that you get the date and time that works for you. 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We have classes that are probably in your backyard. Text the word trade to the number 210-210. So, also, follow and subscribe to the podcast. By the way, that's also free. 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So on this next segment here, we have opportunities, as we discussed in that first segment, across the board. On this one here, let's talk about the income side of things, because as we know, there's a lot of people out there just like you that are probably working hard and working hard for your money to be able to get by and, you know, have some fun in your life, take some vacations, hopefully fund a retirement account. And you just have that drive to want to be able to do more, because there's always opportunities. And if you're looking for those opportunities, the market might be just that one. A couple of reasons. There are opportunities if you have a little bit of capital set aside. Obviously, it takes capital to get started and a little bit of time. Then you just need an internet connection. Rather than having to go to another job, J-O-B, to take away time from your family, your loved ones, the things that you want to do, the soccer games, the baseball games, the basketball games, the track meets, all that stuff. Rather than doing that, why not use the market? Because the market's open 24 hours a day. The market has opportunity every single day. As I mentioned, as long as you have some capital, some time, but most importantly, the skill to do that. Now, we discuss what those skills are in these free investing and trading workshops that a lot of you have been texting into when you text the word trade to the number 210-210. But once you have those skills, obviously you have a plan, you have a step-by-step process, and that's where Trading Academy comes into play. Because if you don't understand how to do it now, which is totally fine, not many people do. You're not taught how to invest and trade in school, how to manage money or anything in school, whether it's high school, college, grad school, you're just not. That's why Trading Academy exists on almost their 30th year this month here in June, teaching people just like you how to do just that, building the skills and the building the confidence to have those opportunities. So Al, with a lot of these people that are coming into these workshops, and you discuss those income strategies to build more now for later, but also to have those opportunities so they can still have that, hopefully, you know, what their goal is maybe a secondary strategy, income strategy, so they can still go to those games, those meets, those family outings, those barbecues, whatever that may be. How are you helping people bridge that gap to be able to be from where they are now to where they want to be and do that in a time frame that makes sense for them?
6: Well, the first thing is to identify where they want to be. What are your goals? What are your dreams? Not just what you think you can achieve based on what maybe has happened to you in the past, but let's look at what your dreams are and then see if there's a way to help get you to the point where you can achieve those dreams. You know, you mentioned a couple of things. The most valuable thing that everybody has is time, and time decays every day. And most of our time when we're younger, up to maybe in our 60s, is spent working. You know, we spend a lot of time in a job, unfortunately for most people, that they don't really enjoy. And then they find that when they retire and they're going into what should be their golden years, it's not. There just isn't enough money there. So I guess one of the things that we look at and try to get across to people is you get a job to pay the bills, but you learn to invest if you want the opportunity to be wealthy. And there's a difference between investing or trading for income and investing for your long-term portfolios, maybe your down-the-road retirement accounts. So number one, let's find out, what are you? Are you a trader or are you an investor? As a trader, if you're looking for additional income, you're going to be a trader. That means you get into something and out of it on a short time frame.
5: I want to interrupt you there for a second, Al,
6: okay,
5: because I don't want people to think they have to be, quote-unquote, a trader. I just want to, let's just call it using the market for an income strategy.
6: Yeah,
5: because people sometimes qualify themselves and they think they're a trader. You don't have to be a quote unquote trader. You're just a regular person that uses the markets.
6: Yeah, it's just the way you use the market for income is different than the way you should use it for your long-term portfolio.
5: So that's just the terms that we're using here on the show today.
6: Exactly. So if you're looking for short-term income, you're not making money on the growth of a company. You don't really care what the company is going to look like in 5 or 10 or 15 years. You're making money on the movement of the stock price, regardless of whether it's up, down, or stagnant. And those are the opportunities that we're talking about. So let's first of all, figure out where you are. What is it that you need to do? Because most financial advisors, most brokers, and most of the advice you might get on TV just tells you to put a portfolio together and then hold on to it. Just start to accumulate things. Well, that's not going to help you. If you're supposed to hold on to something for 10, 20, 30 years, how does that benefit you now? If you want to spend more time with your kids, you want to travel, maybe you want to go fishing or whatever it is that you have fun doing, how does that long-term portfolio help you now? That's where the value of income comes in. I think that we can look at that as probably the most priceless skill in the world. Once you learn the skills to generate income, you use that for the rest of your life. You use it now to be able to maximize the value of the time that you have. You also can use it when you go into retirement, because a lot of people these days find when they go into those retirement years, which is now maybe 10, 20, 30 years, as opposed to maybe 5 or 10, 20, 30 years ago. That's a long time period. And for a lot of people, their 401ks, their IRAs, aren't large enough to help them make it through that time period at the level that they want to live. Once you learn how to generate income, that becomes less important. What's more important is how much income you generate off of what you have or off of the markets, not necessarily how much you have in that account. And then those income strategies are different, as I mentioned, than what you're going to use for your long-term portfolios. And there will be things probably that you're not familiar with, and that's okay. It's just something different that you haven't been educated on or made aware of. We do that. We show people how, no matter what you're doing, whether you're trading in stocks or exchange-traded funds, index funds, mutual funds, or the options market, the futures market, the Forex market, foreign exchange market, there are strategies and things that you need to learn to be able to properly use any one of those. And that's what we do. We have availability of educators that are really experts in any one of those areas. And we can basically deal with anybody's financial life, whether you're looking at generating additional income or putting something together for the future.
5: Yeah. And if that's you, if you're driving right now and you're thinking that you want to have more opportunities for income strategies, or maybe you're at home sitting in the garage, just hanging out, tinkering around in the garage, doing some different things, to come into one of these free trading and investing workshops, it's pretty simple. Everybody has a phone in their hand, and they'll probably have it in their hand right now. It's probably their left hand. They might even be scrolling right now while they're listening to the show. If you want to come into one of these investing and trading workshops, live, local, and in person in a community near you, we have locations, actually several locations if you're listening to the show, very close to you. Just text the word trade to the number 210-210 right now for two seats for a free trading and investing workshop. If you're driving, you might want to pull over. Text the word trade to the number 210-210. And these are classes where we've taught thousands, just like you, how to make smart investing decisions. Text the word trade to the number 210-210 for two seats. When you do that, you'll get a text right back. It'll be a link to our landing page, and you can pick your own seat and time there. We have these classes during the days, evenings, weekends. Anybody can attend. Text the word trade to the number 210-210. Al, with these income strategies, you have to understand which assets to use as well.
6: Correct.
5: So you talked about the stock market. I think that was in the first segment, mm-hmm. maybe in a little bit of the second segment.
6: Correct.
5: Sometimes I don't listen when you're talking, but I think that's
6: good,
5: when you did.
6: Good to know.
5: It's a good thing we're not too far along in the show here today, right? But that's everybody knows the stock market.
6: Mm-hmm.
5: Now, there are other assets out there where you can use less capital, you have efficiency of time, schedule, all that jazz. So discuss just kind of briefly what those assets are. And I know we do a deep dive of these in the free trading and investing workshop,
6: mm-hmm.
5: but do a little overview on some of these other assets And I would call it, opportunities.
6: Mm-hmm. Yeah, and that's exactly what they are. And this is these assets that we're gonna, I'm going to talk about. All of the professional traders use them. The hedge funds use them. The big investment firms use them. They just basically don't want you to know how to do them. They want that kind of for themselves. So we're talking about things like options. What's option? Option is a contract that you trade on something. It gives you the right, but not the obligation to buy that something. Is typically a stock at a certain price during a certain time period. You can participate with high price stocks that are maybe trading at $400, $500, $600 a share. You can be participating with the movement of 100 shares for less than $1,000. You know, there's a number of different strategies within the options family. We talk about all of those, but typically people just concentrate on one or two that they really get good at. The futures market, that's where you're looking at whether something will be worth more in the future or less in the future. It's basically a digital contract on something like all the major stock markets, all the indexes, the foreign markets, foreign stock markets, commodities, corn, sugar, soybeans. You know, I have to say it, Josh, his favorite?
5: Lean hogs.
6: How about gold, silver? You trade that in the futures market. Oil, currencies, interest rates, a number of different things, which gives you a huge amount of opportunities, and it's open almost 24 hours a day. Fantastic asset to trade if you're looking at really short-term income. And when we talk about short-term, that's up to you. You decide. Is it, if for some people it might be daily, for some people weekly or monthly, but you decide what that time period is, and then we help structure a personal trade plan based on that time period. The foreign exchange market, commonly called the Forex market, you're looking at the difference in exchange rates between two different currencies. Trades is one with one symbol, but there's two different currencies involved. That does trade 24 hours a day. The leverage just for the Forex market is 50 to 1, which means each dollar that you have in a portfolio could potentially control something worth $50. So a $2,000 portfolio potentially could control something worth $100,000. That's how you get the maximum value out of each dollar. Look at every dollar you have as an employee. You want to get the maximum productivity out of each employee, and that's probably going to mean you're going to need to use one of these leveraged assets. What if you're in a position where maybe you need to rebuild? Maybe you went through a divorce or a death in the family or a bad job situation or maybe a business that went sour, and you're kind of in a hole that you need to build out of. Just by following what most people do, getting mediocre returns is not going to be what's going to get you out of that hole. You need to be able to do something that gives you the potential to have better returns. All of those assets I just mentioned, options, futures, in the foreign exchange market, give you that opportunity.
5: Yeah, and those opportunities, they're open 24 hours, as Al was, you know, alluding to. And those opportunities are every single day. And they just don't tell you, as I mentioned in the first segment, they don't teach it in school, high school, college. That's why Trading Academy is the world leader, quite frankly, in financial literacy. Yeah. Changing lives worldwide on whether it's income strategies, retirement strategies, how to make smart decisions within all those. And they have free trading and investing workshops to dive into the futures market, the Forex market, the options market, and how to have those opportunities for you. So to come into one of these free trading and investing workshops, all you got to do is text the word TRADE to the number 210-210 right now. That's text TRADE to the number 210-210 for two seats for a free trading and investing workshop that discusses income strategies, futures, Forex, options, even the stock market. Text the word TRADE to the number 210-210. We got a lot more to discuss. This is Josh and Al, investing and trading live. Do not turn that dial.

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0: 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I am your host, Josh Lilliquist. On the last segment, we talked about those income strategies and trying to remove those what-ifs to confidence in your investing and trading. A lot of people live off what-ifs, but if you had a strategy, imagine this, you had a strategy that eliminated those what-ifs. You knew when you were going to get in, when to get out, proper risk management, so that way you can walk away from your computer and let it execute automatically for you when you're protected on both ends. And Trading Academy is the world leader in financial education, financial literacy, bringing these what-ifs and eliminating that and changing that to confidence, mm-hmm. Al, in your investing and trading. They have local academies near you in your community, and they host investing and trading workshops live, local, and in person. Text the word trade to the number 210-210 right now for two seats for that investing and trading workshop, live, local, and in person near you. 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But, you know, I just want to kind of dive into this a little bit, because a lot of people have what I would call a stock portfolio.
3: Right.
0: Now, you look at the stock market, the overall market, yes, we're still at all-time highs. Even though we had some volatility this week and some, you know, decent-sized drops, it's not phasing anybody. Let's be real. Now, let's look at a couple stocks here. Let's start with NVIDIA. From the highs, down about 14%. Apple, not quite as bad, but Apple is down about 9%. Tesla, from their highs, down about 23%. I don't even want to bring this one up, but Nike, down about 75% from their highs. Coinbase, also not looking too good. I mean, in my very biased opinion, depending on what direction you're looking to do. But this one, Coinbase, down about 64% from their highs. Meta, down about 27% from their highs. So those are just some high flyers, we'll call it. You know, since we're talking about some of the Magnificent Seven, let's find Netflix here. I didn't look at Netflix earlier, but let's see what we got with Netflix. Al, do you know what Netflix is down right now?
3: I do not.
0: Well, let's type it in here. And Netflix is not looking too good. Is also down about 38% from their highs, and that's usually a more volatile stock. Mm-hmm. So those are some stocks that almost everybody knows, and the majority actually they were all down. Now, what is propping this market up then? I mean, you got to really think about what is actually propping this market. And if a lot of people have stocks in their portfolio, they're not doing as well as they might think they are. So there are ways and different strategies to not be in just stocks, especially in a retirement account. Mm-hmm. You can do options on stocks.
3: Exactly.
0: Which there's strategies to collect premiums. So you don't really care where price goes. You just have to have the right strike price, which we'll discuss, you know, what some of those opportunities are in these workshops. But when you're in just a one directional strategy in one asset, which would be stocks, and which that's probably the majority of the public, that's very risky, if you ask me, because

0: what do they do to make smart decisions in their retirement accounts, but actually have the confidence doing that?
1: Well, you know, we're not saying you should not have a stock portfolio, because
0: They have their place.
1: Well, they have their place, but you need to be able to find the right stocks, and you need to be able to find the right time to get into them, and you need to be able to know how to protect those. Like the, you mentioned Netflix. Well, when Netflix hit its high, there was a way that, that people could have protected that. They wouldn't have had to even sell the stock, but they could have had basically these the same thing as an insurance policy. If you have a large portfolio of a number of stocks, and you're not playing, like we said before, playing defense, if you don't have the knowledge to use the strategies to protect those assets, then when the market does correct or crash, then you're going to see your portfolio basically a good part of it disappear.
0: Well, just breaking that down a little further with Netflix, you know, there are probably a lot of listeners or people that have held Netflix from, we'll say, I don't know, 2022, and it went up 698%. Right. So let's call it 700%. Now it being down almost half of that, people have lost half of what they had. So like you're talking about, there are strategies to protect those gains.
1: Right.
0: You know, several strategies to do with options if you hold these bigger stocks that have had historical gains.
1: Right. It's all part of managing your portfolio, managing trades. Those are the things that we teach our students too. But here's the other thing, Josh, a lot of these stocks, the stocks that have really driven this market, are very high priced. So if people, most of the people in the country are living paycheck to paycheck, how do they afford to buy those stocks? That's another one of the reasons that you want to learn how to generate additional income. Once you learn that, once you have that, you've mastered that strategy, the income strategy, you can use the market sort of like an ATM machine. Not only can you use additional income while you're still working, to maybe elevate your lifestyle, but maybe you take some of that and you start to invest in some of these stocks. And again, you have to know the way to identify the right ones, but it's more than just identifying the right stock or the right company. It's identifying the right time to get into it and then how to manage that position once you're in it. But I think it really points to the importance of income, because the wealth part of your portfolio, of your life, the retirement part, really is dependent on your ability to generate more income. You know, if your paycheck just pays for all the bills that you have every month, maybe a little bit of fun, hopefully, and there's none or very little left to put into a retirement account, by the time you retire, that retirement account's not going to look too good. Well, there are ways that you can do things differently to make sure that, you know, you have that additional income. So when you do retire, you realize, you know what, I either have enough money in my retirement account, or I now know how to generate income, so it doesn't make that much difference how much I have in my retirement account. Now, what if there was a strategy you could use that really combines three of the most important parts of what you need in a what we would consider to be an ideal retirement account? One that protects your assets, one that pays you, in other words, you have an ongoing source of income, and then one that multiplies what you have in that retirement account. That's a strategy that we have. We can talk to you about that in these classes that Josh has been talking about. But we have a lot of people come in who maybe had businesses and they sold a business, or maybe sold some properties. They've got some money. They need to know what to do with it. They want to protect it, because when we see this kind of volatility, a lot of people that started with a large amount of money end up with not a large amount of money because they didn't manage the risk. They didn't manage their portfolios properly. So that three-part process, it's protecting what you have, paying you an ongoing source of income, and then multiplying the returns that you can get in that portfolio. That's what our strategy called strategic income will provide. Unfortunately, Josh, most people go to the kind of the old standby, mutual funds. Yeah. You know, and they think that because they have somebody managing those accounts that they're going to do well. Here's the problem. 89.9% of all large cap mutual funds underperformed the S&P 500 in 2025. That's almost 90%. If you look out, you stretch it out to 15 years, because what most advisors say, if you just hold on to something for 15 years or longer, you'll do well. Over 15 years, that got worse. Over 90% of the large cap active equity funds

0: lagged the index. Over 20 years, 94% of all domestic funds underperformed the S&P 500. So what people have been led to believe is the way to go is not providing the returns they get. What it is providing basically is locking you into keeping your money with a broker or one of the brokerage firms so they can continue to make money off of you.
1: Yeah, and that's the kind of the reality is you have to be doing the same strategies as the institutions and banks are doing. People are running right out of money, and it's because you're being told to do certain things. And imagine you have the opportunity or even the skill, which would be the next step,
0: right,
1: is had the skills to do that same thing, to do the things that you want to do for the choices that you want to make. And we talk about those retirement strategies, retirement opportunities in these investing and trading workshops, and that we have live, local, and in person near you. Text the word trade to the number 210-210 right now for two seats for that. In these classes, we'll talk about retirement accounts, retirement strategies, and the opportunities that you actually have that you may not know about. Text the word trade to the number 210-210 right now for two seats. Al, we're going to tie it all together coming up in the next segment here. Folks, stay tuned. Do not turn that dial. This is Josh and Al, Investing and Trading Live. We will be right back.
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1: 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As always, I am your host, Josh Lilliquist. And on the last segment, we cover those retirement strategies, those retirement concepts, and hopefully we can inspire people to do this yourself. Learn the skills, learn the techniques, the concepts, and how to make smart investing decisions. And hopefully that'll keep more of your money, because it's not always about making that money. It's about how much you keep. And that's one of the things I think the market has really disguised or kind of led people to believe that the market is up right now. Quite frankly, it's only up about 7% on the year, which really isn't a lot. But it's getting people to think how easy it is. Well, right now, technically, it probably is a little bit easy. But it doesn't last forever. So the key is to keep what you have and continue to grow that in any type of market. And that's why we have these free investing and trading workshops that we do live, local, and in person near you to help you do this properly. Do this with steps. Do this with rules and an actual strategy. If you're looking for that, if you're driving right now and you're looking for that strategy, come into one of these free investing and trading workshops, live, local, and in person, by texting the word trade to the number 210-210. I did mention, if you are driving, you might want to pull over. Text the word trade to the number 210-210 right now for two seats for a free investing and trading workshop, live, local, and in person near you, where we talk about retirement accounts, income accounts, how to make smart in investing and trading decisions within both of those. Text trade to the number 210-210. When you do that, you'll get a text right back. There will be a link to our landing page in that text. It's just going to be a bunch of numbers and letters. All you got to do is click that link, move your thumb over about a quarter of an inch, click that link, and it'll bring you straight to the landing page. When you go to the landing page, all you got to do is pick the best date and time for you. In the location that you're at right now, there's probably going to be more than one opportunity, because we do these free investing and trading workshops all across the area where you're at right now. So we're probably near your backyard. Pick the best location that fits for you and your spouse. Text the word trade to the number 210 210, one for you and one for a friend. Also, follow and subscribe to the podcast. That's Investing and Trading Live, wherever you listen to your podcasts, on Apple Podcasts, iHeartRadio, Spotify, and the Odyssey app. Al, on this next segment here, I think it's time we summarize a little bit what we've been talking about today. Mm-hmm. We've talked about at the beginning how great the opportunities are in the markets. There's so many opportunities every single day. And I think you mentioned in the futures market, the S&P 500 has...
0: And the NASDAQ.
1: And the NASDAQ have roughly about $6,000 of opportunity. That's just based off of the activity in the market each day. Mm-hmm. Now, we'll discuss what that might look like when you come into these free investing and trading workshops. It doesn't mean you're going to get that just by going and buying the S&P 500. So don't go do that, my friends. So we talked through that. So the opportunities are endless. The strategy that you need needs some rules. It needs some steps within that. You need to be decisive and follow that strategy and click the mouse. Because trading investing is just a click of a button away nowadays. You can do it all on a computer, quite frankly. You can do it all on a phone now as well. We also talked about income strategies by using other assets other than just the stock market. The stock market is available, but it requires a little bit more capital than you need with the futures or the Forex market. Also, those markets are open 24 hours a day. So that allows people just like you that are listening right now to have the opportunity to do this any time of day because it is open around the clock. So you have those perks, we'll call it, with these different assets. We talked about retirement accounts with 401ks and IRAs and some of the things that you might want to understand before getting into retirement. But also, it's not always about what you make. It's about what you keep. But I think the most important thing here, Al, is we've inspired so many people that are coming into these free investing and trading workshops to get started.
0: Right.
1: Now, when people come into these workshops, they're coming in, some are brand new, others have done some investing and trading. Mm-hmm. A lot of you radio listeners right here that are listening now are looking to get started or you've done some trading, but you want more consistency. And really, it all comes down to having better choices in your life. Now, I want you to discuss a little bit what's covered in these workshops, just so people understand what they're getting into.
0: Yeah, one of the things that we really want to concentrate on, Josh, is telling people or showing people how they can trade right along with the people that are moving prices. And those are the people that would be the Wall Street, what we call smart money, or the elephants, the big money out there, firms like Goldman Sachs, JP Morgan, people like Warren Buffett. If they're moving the market, and people have to admit that there are people that are profitable, that are successful in trading. And if there are, why not just follow what they're doing? The great thing for us is that you don't have to do all the work. Somebody is doing it for you. So we want to get that across. We talk about that in these workshops. We talk about our core strategy, our investment strategy that we've kind of covered the components of it during this radio show. But with that strategy, you're making decisions based on what the big money is doing, and you're also learning how to do this in a way where you're controlling your emotions. As a human being, again, as I mentioned earlier, your emotions are always going to get in the way. You want to remove those as much as possible from making your decisions. We'll talk about the different assets. We'll start introducing you to those assets and then show you how we can go into detail on those, helping you determine what's the right asset or assets for you to trade. We'll talk about risk management, and that's really important. We'll talk about what the ideal portfolio is. What is that? It's one that has market crash protection, one that is beating the market, whether it's going up or down, and one that has huge growth potential. Those are the components that you want to put into your trading life. We're going to cover a number of things in these classes. Hopefully, by the time we're done with this free class, you're going to be able to make a decision as to whether being in these markets, if there's opportunities there that you feel will benefit you, is this something that you want to take advantage of? And it doesn't make any difference where you are now. It's never too late to do something, but you have to take a step. You have to take the first step. You have to take action to do that. And we want to help you do that. We're there with you to kind of help you walk down the right path that's there for you. What we require, what we look for is a commitment to learn. We're going to provide all the information for you. We're going to provide the tools, the resources, the knowledge, the skill building. But then you have to have the discipline to use the strategy that we teach you. We talked earlier about how it's a rules-based, step-by-step strategy. Just have the discipline to follow that. That's the most important thing. And then, as Josh, I think, alluded to in this last segment, you have to be decisive. These markets are moving really fast. And the movement each day, what we call the average true range, is huge, which means that you can get into something, have a return very quickly, and then have it taken away from you very quickly. You have to be decisive about entering and exiting positions. And we talk about the three different components of a trade. There's the entry, there's an exit if you're wrong, so you never have a big loss. There's an exit if you're right, so you maintain the profit that is there for you. And to be honest with you, the most important thing, and people usually get this wrong, because I always ask people, what's the most important thing? Is it risk management? Is it the entry? Is it the exits? The most important thing really is the entry. That entry price that's going to determine the amount of returns that you get. So you have to use a strategy that shows you how to identify the exact or as close to possible as the right entry price where institutional activity will move it in the direction you need it to go. And that also gives you the position that has the least amount of risk and the greatest profit potential. But your profit potential is going to be determined by that entry price that you have identified.
1: Yeah, I think that was a lot, right? And there's a lot that's covered in these workshops. They're about an hour and a half or so, you know, maybe 2 hours long, depending on who teaches that, right? Right, Al? Would you think any different there?
0: Yep.
1: So
0: that is correct.
1: That's why we try to make these, and they are a little bit fun. We try to have some fun on the show. You know, if you listen to the podcast, you can check out some of the outtakes that we have on the show here, but you got to have some fun in this industry. And in these workshops, you know, one of the comments that we get is, you actually made learning this fun. And I want to invite you to get started, to learn more about how to get started in these markets if you're brand new, or if you've been investing and trading for many years and you need to level up a little bit. To come in one of these free investing and trading workshops, all you got to do is text the word trade to the number 210-210 right now for two seats for this investing and trading workshop, live, local, and in person. One of the cool things, Al, is I actually had a person say, man, I'm so glad there was actually people here. And because none of this really exists anywhere else. There isn't real free investing workshops to help people get started. There's no financial literacy courses. Well, I guess there might be somewhere, but that actually is by a real financial educator. And that's all what the Trading Academy does, is financial education. And real people that have been in the markets for many years and have been trained on strategies and risk management, all the things that Al has been talking about here today. So one last set of giveaway for these seats, this investing and trading workshop. Text the word trade to the number 210-210 right now for two seats. Al, we have discussed a lot today. We do this each and every single week. I don't even know how we come up with the new topics, but hit them up with today's tip of the week.
0: Well, you know, time keeps moving. It never stops. And we can't return to the time that's already passed. All that's left are the lessons left behind and the regret for not doing something or doing something differently. Life won't just happen to you. You need to take action and make things happen instead of waiting for things to magically work out. In life, the difference between people that achieve their goals and those that don't is those that achieve their goals simply took action. So if you want to or need to make a change in your financial life, that means taking a chance. And sometimes to realize that change, you have to do something you haven't done before.
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6: Money Minute. It's not a good day for Eric Trump. His American Bitcoin Corp is experiencing a deep downturn as Bitcoin sank into a bear market and demand for AI still surges. The company's shares have slumped more than 95% from their peak, erasing more than $600 million from the market value of Eric Trump's stake over the past 10 months. Meantime, Iran has rushed out oil tankers carrying about 11 million barrels of crude in the last 24 hours as tensions flare again with the U.S. and President Trump threatening to reimpose a blockade on its ports. That has gas prices on the rise, the national average, according to AAA, $3.84 a gallon. PepsiCo says consumers pulled back in the second quarter as those gas prices rose, slowing its efforts to revitalize its North American snack business. The company saw a decline in revenue in its food business and flat volume after cutting prices by as much as 15% in some brands. Pepsi shares are down about 4%. The Dow, NASDAQ, and S&P are all up. 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
8: 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Morgan, David Leibovitz.
9: I think it all comes back to the idea that if you look at what's happened to free cash flow for the hyperscalers, it's effectively gone to zero.
10: Yep.
9: And, you know, Mitigliani Miller tells you that the capital structure doesn't really matter, but it's how you use that capital structure. And so we're going from a world where all of this AI spend was internally financed to one where the capital markets need to play a role. You've seen debt markets obviously play a significant role up until this point. You're seeing equity markets begin to play more of a role as well as we've seen increasing issuance. I do think you will continue to see that equity story going forward. It's not just going to be about debt. The good news here is that's going to allow some of the free cash flow to come back. And so I think what we're moving into is arguably a world of more balance after being in a world for the past couple of years where it just felt like one big one-way trade.
8: You have a single sentence that you're like, you're thinking foreign, you're looking at Japan, etc. What do you do with a Korea given this IPO today? Forget about the IPO, I know it's saying your remit. But what do you do with the semiconductor juggernauts of the Pacific Rim? Just observe it, or do you actually own it?
9: So I think that, again, we see value in that trade. We've seen value in that trade, but we're also not ignorant to the fact that you are a better investor if you trim your winners and you know, maybe add to some of your losers. And so as we've seen that outperformance in the hardware space, we've brought some of that exposure down, and we're leaning into other markets that frankly are cheaper. You know, one part of EM that is still kind of unloved is China. We see opportunity there because of the tech exposure. It's a cheaper way of playing the AI story.
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10: This is the Bloomberg Business of Entertainment Report. Some of this year's biggest movies did not come from the usual places, and that has traditional studios paying attention. Tom Rothman is chief executive of the Motion Picture Group at Sony.
11: What we need to do as the institutional representatives of Hollywood is to be sure we're looking everywhere, we're looking in new places, and to be sure the door is open, that the door is open to new talent, and that we're willing to take the risk on them.
10: Rothman's comments follow the success of films like Backrooms, Iron Lung, and Obsession, which can all be traced back to online creators. Rothman says the biggest threat to Hollywood is the end of originality. He spoke to Bloomberg ahead of the release of Spider-Man Brand New Day, which is out at the end of the month.
11: So even if you have established IP, it's very important to bring a new sensibility to that.
10: Rothman says he agrees with industry estimates that predict the domestic box office will reach $10 billion in sales this year. Karen Moscow, Bloomberg Radio.
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15: Traffic in the Strait screeches to a halt. Welcome to the Thursday edition as the U.S. attacks Iran for a second straight day. And Iran answers by shooting at American allies, in the Persian Gulf. We're going to get the latest on all of this from Bloomberg's Washington correspondent, Tyler Kendall. She's at the White House and will have insights this hour on the battle space from Bloomberg defense analyst Becca Wasser joining us today live from London. Graham Plattner is out in Maine. We'll do a postmortem on the campaign and talk about what comes next for the Democrats in that state with Bloomberg's Nancy Cook. She's been covering this for us and will be in studio. And later, David Rubenstein brings us an important conversation with the CEO of CVS, David Joyner. It's all after a look at Wall Street. Let's get to the markets first with our friend Charlie Pellett. He's at the top of the tower at World Headquarters in New York. Hey, Charlie.
16: Hi. Thank you very much, Joe Matthew. We are at the best level of the day right now. New heights for the S&P 500 index up 49 at 75.32, up by about 0.7%. Yes, crude oil is retreating, but this is also all about those chip names today. Chip stocks are rallying. The SOX, the Philadelphia Stock Exchange's semiconductor index, up now by 4.8%. NASDAQ up 0.9%. The NASDAQ 100 index up 1.5%. And again, the S&P, to put it all in context, up 0.7%. Dow Industrials up 185 now, up by about 0.4%. VIX right around 16 now, with a 10-year at 4.54%. The 2-year, 4.17%, and the 30-year holding above 5%, 5.05% right now on the 30-year. Spot gold is up $49 the ounce, higher by 1.2%. The precious metal now at $41.27 the ounce. But again, a retreat for crude. WTI down 2%, just above 72 a barrel. Brent back below 80. In fact, at 76.47, a drop today of just about 2%. As for the market backdrop, given the Iran war, Michelle Weaver is head of U.S. thematic research at Morgan Stanley, and she was a guest this morning on Bloomberg Surveillance.
17: Whenever you have these periods of geopolitical instability, you always have to go back to the fundamentals. The fundamentals have to remain your North Star, and the fact of the matter remains we're still in a really strong earnings environment for U.S. stocks. We saw the average stock in the Russell 3000, so just the typical small company, up 10% year over year in the first quarter. That's the strongest earnings growth they've seen since 2021.
16: Morgan Stanley's Michelle Weaver interviewed this morning on surveillance. I mentioned the drop in crude oil today. We're seeing the oil majors move lower as well today. ExxonMobil down 2.2% now. Chevron lower by 1%. ConocoPhillips down 2.1%. 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I'm Charlie Pellett. That's Joe Matthew. This is a Bloomberg Business Flash.
18: All right, Charlie, we thank you. Feels a little bit better than yesterday, and we'll have more on the markets with Charlie Pellett in about 15 minutes here on the Thursday edition of Balance of Power. You made it to Little Friday. We're getting close. You know, coming after a short week with the long weekend, this thing seems like 2 weeks in one, but I guess every week sort of does, right? It's the 9th of July. There are questions about whether we are back at war with Iran, and we may not be able to answer them today. But we're going to do our best with an update coming up from the White House. Becca Wasser is going to join us from London with the options that are now facing the president, who is back home. He's got a bunch of events on his schedule. None of them are open to the press. Mostly things described as signing time and executive time. But if he does emerge, of course, we'll be talking about it with our eyes on the markets here. And, we talked yesterday about whether this is the new normal, whether anything really changed at all. We're blowing up more stuff. Iran shooting back a little more, but there's technically still a ceasefire. Aside from the president saying it was over, there's been no formal dispatching of the MOU. And the markets are creeping higher again here. The price of oil is rolling back. And by the end of the day, we'll probably be talking about the reflecting pool or the Arc de Trump or something else that has nothing to do with what matters. And we'll all be surprised the next time this flares up. Then again, as I said, we blew up a lot of stuff last night. Second straight day of attacks, U.S. Central Command taking to Twitter, because that's the only way you communicate around here anymore. Another round of strikes to further degrade Tehran's ability to attack commercial shipping in the strait, which, by the way, may as well be frozen with a foot of ice, because no one's going through it right now. Strange to see oil fall back. Then again, with the technical response to yesterday's big jump, I don't know, you figure that out. About 90 targets were hit, though, by the U.S., including air defense systems, coastal surveillance assets, missile and drone storage sites. U.S. forces remained vigilant, I read, lethal, and prepared to execute operations directed by the commander-in-chief. The IRGC has also been busy hitting bases in Kuwait and Bahrain. That's the way they do it, you know. They don't have much ability to strike us. They're not going to go shoot at an aircraft carrier, so they lob missiles over to our friends in places like Kuwait and Bahrain, where massive U.S. bases and ports are located. Saying in a post on X, Mohammed Ghalibaf, the parliamentary speaker, "Let me be clear, if you strike, you will be struck back." The president says, "We've already won." That was the message on Air Force One last evening when he went to the back of the jet to talk to reporters. Listen.
19: We have many ways we can win, but we've already won militarily. They have very little, left, and they want to make a deal so badly. They called a little while ago. They want to make a deal so badly. I just don't know if they're worthy of making a deal. I don't know that they're going to honor the deal.
18: Now, that was the new Air Force One, right? I'm getting confused. They had to put them on the old Air Force One to get out of Turkey. Then I guess they met the old one met the new one in England, and he got back on the new jet. The one with the luxury and Corinthian leather, gifted by Qatar. Let's figure out what's going on by way of the White House. Then we're going to get analysis from Becca Wasser. Tyler Kendall is on the North Lawn right now, where the sun is threatening to come out. Tyler, it's great to see you. Welcome back. Have we heard from the president today about any of this? Do we know the status of the MOU?
20: At this point, Joe, President Trump was asked yesterday about whether or not these developments meant that we are going to see all-out fighting when it comes to the conflict in Iran. And he himself said, quote, "I don't know." So as his word is to what we are now reporting, we're going to have to watch to see how this develops, because it's become very evident that the White House's patience was wearing thin when it comes to the diplomatic efforts. President Trump himself has outlined that that doesn't necessarily mean that all diplomats. he is off. He did seem to give some leeway yesterday for his negotiators to continue their work, though he said in his opinion he doesn't think that it will ultimately prove fruitful. And the fighting that we've seen in the last 48 hours does mark the most significant uptick since that memorandum of understanding was signed. But what really feels different about this time, I think it's fair to say, is that we saw the U.S. put back on the economic pressure. We saw the U.S. earlier this week revoke that waiver to allow Iranian crude to get to market. Previously, when there's been flare-ups, those sanctions had been in place. But the fact that this was considered to be really that carrot rather than the stick to get Iran to the negotiating table, and the U.S. has already chosen to reverse that, that does seem like a very significant development beyond the kinetic action, because this was something that the White House was really willing to put out there, put on the table. But at this point, it didn't seem to budge Iran in the right direction.
18: It's interesting you point this out, Tyler. Iran has rushed out tankers carrying roughly 11 million barrels of crude the past 24 hours. We're reporting on the terminal here. The problem is it's on the water. They just can't get it out anywhere if the president's going to be blocking the strait. We'll have to follow this very closely. And, Tyler, we thank you. I'm sure we'll have more to talk about in our second hour here as we go live from the North Lawn of the White House to our Bloomberg Bureau in London, where Becca Wasser is standing by. Our top defense analyst at Bloomberg Economics is with us as the president is once again presented with a menu of options. Becca, I'm really glad you could join us, and I'd love your thoughts on what's happening right now, how we find 90 targets two nights in a row of attacks when the president has said that we have already defeated them militarily. How do we keep finding new things to target?
2: Well, one is it's because targets are regenerating. We see Iran trying to rebuild its capabilities and shifting assets all around. That's going to generate new targets. But also, so much of this, it's really restrikes. You see this continued cycle where essentially the United States finds itself mowing the lawn, to steal an Israeli phrase, which is continually going after targets again and again to keep them from regenerating to a point where they can hold various assets at risk. And so this brings the U.S. into a really slippery slope where it's starting to look as though we're going to be in conflict for a very long time, and that potentially could risk being in one of the very forever wars that, frankly, Trump wanted to not even get into in the first place.
18: And here we are with the president saying we're hitting them 20 to 1. I don't know what you make of this. Listen to the rhetoric from the president last evening on the scale of this most recent round of attacks, Becca. Here he is.
19: We just hit them very hard. And I say we hit them 20 to 1. Every time they hit us, we're going to hit them 20. They did a little something today, but it was really retribution for last night. They hit actually three boats, not two. And when they hit, we hit back much harder.
18: They hit three boats, not two, he said. When they hit back, we hit back. 20 to 1 is his point, Becca. I don't know if that's a military strategy, but how different in scale and intensity are these attacks that we're pursuing these last 2 days based on what we've seen over the past couple of weeks?
2: Well, let's start with the math. I am no economist, but I'm pretty sure that 3 times 20 is 60, not 90. But that being said, I think we did see really a slight shift in some of the targets that the U.S. went after in this second day of strikes. And that is an expansion of the geography slightly, as well as purposely going after two railway bridges. So that's critical infrastructure that can be used for military purposes, but also civilian purposes. And I see that as a signal to Iran of, if you are going to continue these strikes, we have options to escalate. And one of the ways in which we can escalate is to go after some of the basic civilian infrastructure across your country. And that's going to also cause you some pain with your own domestic population.
18: Okay, I'll bite on the bridge, because Iran issued a statement about this, saying that this was a direct violation of the MOU. Others have said it smacked of war crimes when you start attacking civilian infrastructure. What really went on here, Becca?
2: I think there was an effort to try and, once again, degrade Iran's ability to be able to carry out attacks. And perhaps they were using these railways for logistics and trying to move material around. You know, but again, it's a very slippery slope here for the United States. If you go after civilian infrastructure, and they can argue that these are essentially dual use, things that can be used for military means as well as for civilian means, making them acceptable under international law. But it is a slippery slope, and particularly when you've had rhetoric from the president in the past where he's essentially said that he's going to annihilate an entire civilization in reference to Iran, you look at certain attacks on civilian infrastructure and you find yourself potentially in a place that is not necessarily the most palatable.
18: Becca, thank you so much, as always. Something tells me the London Bureau is getting smarter all the time. She leads our defense analysis at Bloomberg Economics. Becca Wasser, thanks to you. The statement from Iran's foreign ministry about the attack on the railway line and that bridge, a flagrant violation, the words chosen, of Articles 1 and 5 in the U.S.-Iran Memorandum of Understanding. Much more ahead on Balance of Power. We haven't even touched Maine yet. Graham Plattner is out. And he's angry, and so are most Democrats in Maine. Nancy Cook is on the way in next on Bloomberg.
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3: Of its AI model, Muse Spark 1.1, that does include a new paid tier for developers. It marks the first time that Meta has charged businesses for access to its models. Meta shares up now by 1.8%. Recapping, the Dow, the S&P, NASDAQ all higher, the stocks surging 4.5%, S&P up 0.7%, the NASDAQ 100 index up 1.5%. 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I'm Charlie Pellett. That Joe Matthew is a Bloomberg Business Flash.
18: All right, Charlie. Thank you, sir. We'll get back to Charlie Pellett as soon as possible with more on the markets. We might have to wait a minute because we've got an important conversation coming that I warned you about. David Rubenstein is going to be sitting down with the CEO of CVS, the drugstore chain and healthcare company, coming up in just about 10 or 15 minutes here. We're going to join them live in a conversation with David Joyner that will become one episode of Peer to Peer right here on Bloomberg. They're going to do that at the Economic Club of Washington, D.C. So what in the world is going to happen next in Maine? I'm not even sure exactly what's happened so far. 11 minutes of freestyle video. Graham Plattner, handheld phone video, suspending his campaign late last evening, as everyone saw coming, worst kept secret, I should say, in politics. He posted it about 11 o'clock, 8 o'clock at night, 11 minutes long. Don't mind me. As we heard from the pro-choice women's pack, Emily's List, 11 minutes and zero accountability. He did not apologize. In fact, he said he was not guilty of the allegations, and he was not very happy about the way this had worked out, which we'll get into in a moment with Nancy Cook. Before that post hit, Maine's Democratic Party was already trying to figure out how in the world we're going to manage this, assuming he does drop out. Do we have some sort of convention? Do we have a primary? Do we have a deal inside the party? Should he have a say in it? We asked all these questions to Jim Messina, the legendary Democrat strategist who ran President Obama's reelection campaign. Here's what he said on Bloomberg.
4: Graham Plattner's career in politics is done, whether he realizes it or not. And when you caused all this, you and your campaign don't get to decide who the nominee is. When you've lied to the press and the public of Maine for months, you don't get to decide who the nominee is. And when you ran a campaign that didn't fully vet your candidate, you don't get to decide who the nominee is. So the only people that should decide who the nominee is the voters in Maine and the Democrats in Maine. And they're going to run an open, transparent process, and I think that's exactly right. Sadly, as you and Joe know more than anyone, we Democrats have a little experience in replacing our nominees in the middle of a cycle after 2024. Mm-hmm. What we learned here is we need an open, very clear process, and the candidate doesn't get to pick.
18: Okay, so let's say for just the sake of this conversation, Jim Messina, Graham Plattner goes back to eating oysters. A new candidate is selected, and you get to run the campaign. You're the campaign manager. What do you do to get out of this and give Democrats a chance to flip the seat?
4: You go straight back to the grassroots. You campaign in every single county in Maine. You reintroduce yourself. You understand that this is a state that is independent, and you represent that moment. The reason Susan Collins continues to win in a state that Kamala Harris carried by 7 points is she does better with women voters, especially in the Portland metro market. And so you pick someone who can have a conversation with those voters and say, this is very clear what this election is about. It's about Susan Collins having been there way too long, and it's about a new change. And that's how you campaign straight to the grassroots and stop all this kind of national politics.
5: Well, but if you consider the map nationally, knowing Maine is kind of a must-pick-up seat for the Democrats if they want to flip the Senate, would you be targeting spending more money in Maine or diverting more to some of the other races, Texas or Iowa or Ohio, to kind of bolster your chances in case Maine is, in fact, out of reach?
4: I agree with Kaylee's earlier statement. I don't think there's a lot of scenarios in which the Democrats can carry the United States Senate without winning Maine. Like, you can figure it out, and I run 60-some thousand simulations of the election, Kaylee, and there aren't a lot where you don't need Maine. And so, you know, we're talking about states right now, like Texas, like Ohio, like Alaska, where Democrats lost by double digits. Then you're talking about Maine, where we won by 7 points. It's just hard to believe you'd win those states and not win Maine.
18: All right, there you have it from Jim Messina. So there's a brush fire, if not a dumpster fire, burning for Democrats in Maine. By the way, if you're Susan Collins today, you're probably not really happy about this either, because you were feeling pretty good about your chances against Graham Plattner. What will be the answer procedurally? The Maine Democratic Party says it's going to hold a nominating convention later this month. We only have a couple weeks to play with, remember, where 600 delegates will pick the nominee. Now, before we bring in Nancy, who's been all over this story, she's been up in Maine and has been indispensable with our coverage, just have a taste of the video. Vertical, handheld, freeform video, Graham Plattner last night in Maine. Listen.
6: I have faced some very serious allegations, and I just want to make it clear, this is all false. We did it the way that we were told we are supposed to make change, and we won. And now they are not going to let us have it. Not if it's me. And so we're suspending campaign operations.
18: There it is, suspending campaign operations. Nancy is, of course, Bloomberg senior national political correspondent Nancy Cook with us live in our Washington bureau. So everybody's angry in Maine, especially if you're a Democrat. How do they put together a convention this quickly? And I'm assuming the Plattner camp will have no say in this?
8: Yeah, Maine Democrats have said that the Plattner camp really doesn't have any say, and the Plattner people have alienated Democrats in D.C., yeah. All the donors, the people, you know, who they need to write the checks. And so I think they're really being blocked out of the process. But what Democrats are facing is potentially a very chaotic convention the last Saturday in July with 600 people. You know, we're seeing a bunch of people's names floated as potential candidates, some state politicians, a brewery owner. Do you know what I mean? It's just like, it's sort of a free-for-all. Uh-huh. And it's wild to me that it's reached this point because, as Jim Messina said, you know, control of the Senate for Democrats really runs through Maine. Right. And it's wild that it's gotten to the point where now the nominee is going to be picked in this convention on a Saturday in a few weeks.
18: Boy, you mentioned some of the folks who are knocking around, and none of them are named Janet Mills, by the way, which I find fascinating that Chuck Schumer's pick still has no chance in Maine. We're told to look to the gubernatorial primary, and there are a couple of folks out there. You mentioned Maine Beer Companies, Dan Kleben, Maine Senate Progressive Troy Jackson, but we're looking at former CDC chief Nirav Shah as a real contender, and Maine Secretary of State Shanna Bellows. Is that the field, or could this be disrupted with a name that we're not even looking at yet?
8: I think that's the field so far, but you know, really the Plattner news is not even 12 hours old. Sure. And so I think that we could expect potentially other people to either float their name or to jump in. I mean, I think it's kind of a free for all for the next few weeks. Man. And what I'm looking at as sort of the next steps are, are donors willing to spend money on this?
18: Right.
8: And then also, how do Republicans change their tactics? You know, Republicans were thrilled to be running against Graham Plattner because they saw him as a deeply flawed person with a lot of skeletons in his closet. And they had a huge file of Oppo research on him, half of which I feel like we actually hadn't even seen. And so how do Republicans recalibrate the money that they have to spend, but also their strategy when they don't know who they're going to run against?
18: Wow. It's interesting you mentioned the Oppo. I was talking to an important Republican source last evening who said that this was all going to drop from the other side after the 13th, when it was too late for him to get out, that everyone who had done Oppo research on Graham Plattner knew about this finding. That would have been curtains, I'm assuming, for Democrats in Maine. What are the odds that they can pull out a compelling victory against a stalwart like Susan Collins?
8: Well, I think that the sources that I talk to say that it's really Collins' race to lose now. Yeah. You know, as Jim Messina was saying, Collins has been so effective at making the argument to Maine voters that she is, you know, on the Appropriations Committee. She brings money back to Maine. That is how she has survived in a state that usually tends to support, you know, that voted for Harris, Kamala Harris. Mm-hmm. And so I think she'll continue to make that argument. I do think that what could help the Democrats is we've just seen a real anti-incumbent fervor this election. Mm-hmm. We've seen that in Michigan. We've seen that in Colorado, where the Democratic Socialist candidate beat an incumbent. Mm-hmm. You know, people are tired of establishment politicians, and that anger about the state of the economy and just how American voters sort of feel they're being ripped off by people in D.C., that could hurt Collins.
18: Well, we'll see if that can manifest itself for Democrats all over again. But I'm wondering what the lessons are, and I've asked a few people this, Nancy, for the Democrats who fought for Plattner after the Nazi tattoo, after the initial allegations of philandry or sexting outside the marriage, all the stuff that we heard about. Elizabeth Warren stood by him. Ro Khanna traveled to Maine to say, I believe in redemption. Bernie Sanders hung in there. I could keep going. Did Democrats learn that they can't play the same game as Donald Trump? Or what's the question I'm supposed to be asking here? Democrats are not good at not apologizing, right? When you look at the Ken Paxton example, for instance, he's been frequently compared with Graham Plattner, not that he was ever accused of assaults. Democrats are in a very different place than Republicans who say, well, this is our guy, we're not apologizing, let's start investing in the campaign.
8: Well, I think that there's two real lessons for Democrats here. One, I think that all those people that you mentioned, Sanders, Warren, Ro Khanna, they were so wooed by Plattner because he agreed with their policy positions and the progressive stance on taxation and the economy, that they sort of were willing to overlook these obvious red flags in his background.
18: Yeah.
8: But the second lesson is, and I've talked with some high-level Democrats about this recently, Democrats are so desperate to win back working class voters, and particularly working class men, that I feel like in Plattner they saw someone who could do that.
18: Sure.
8: And they were willing to overlook all of that. You know, you have to remember Trump 10 years ago kind of came in and took the working class voters from Democrats, and they haven't won it back. And so Democrats are out there searching for, you know, people who seem working class or people, you know, who don't seem establishment, to try to win that key voting bloc back. And Plattner was doing that for them. The interesting thing, though, is there was a New York Times poll out of Maine recently that showed that with Maine working class men, Collins was ahead of Plattner 30%.
18: Wow. So maybe they didn't have what they thought they had here, which is interesting to consider. Nancy, is the conventional wisdom correct? If Jim Messina is doing 60,000, did he say, simulations, and most of them require Maine for Democrats to take the Senate, that is the gateway to the majority. Without Maine, it can't be done.
8: Yeah, I think that that's correct. I mean, they need this Maine seat. I would argue it's the most competitive Senate race in the country.
18: Yeah.
8: And it has been for some time. And I think that we're going to see, you know, between now and November, a huge amount of money poured into that on both sides. And just, you know, it's the stakes are so high there.
18: Yeah. With that said, this move to embrace democratic socialism, or fight it, depending on the Democrat you speak with, and there seems to be a real push and pull here, there's a real argument. How do you frame this now? As our national political correspondent has covered a lot of elections, it's clearly not just Manhattan. Then again, Denver's not middle America either. At what point is it the Michigan primary, for instance, that will determine the direction that this party's going in?
8: That's a great question. And I think that Michigan, in addition to what happens in Maine, is sort of the next key thing that I'm looking at, because there's a more establishment centrist candidate there versus a progressive candidate. But I think that what we're seeing with the Democratic Socialist Party is that, you know, primaries and debates within parties are good. You know, I talked to a bunch of Democrats yesterday, and like, we're never going to say that we shouldn't argue among ourselves, because that's how you sort things out, and that's what primaries are for. But I do think that the Democratic Socialist movement is, as you're right, outside of New York. And I think that the reason that it's appealing to people is because people are so mad about the state of the economy.
18: Wow.
8: And a lot of the ideas that Mondami and others are pitching are really sort of economic ideas about, you know, combating corruption or feeling that the economy is tilted towards some people. And right. I think that the Democratic Party at large could take lessons from the rise of the Democratic Socialists. Not that they have to adopt those policies, but they are tapping into voters' very real anger about how the economy is going for them. Yeah. And I think both parties would be, you know, remiss to just dismiss that.
18: But you remember the Young Guns and the Tea Party? And eventually the Republican establishment kind of had to acquiesce. And it helped Republicans, I think you could argue, on the march to MAGA sort of driving the future of the party. I'm sure there's a big thesis to be written in there, but do Democrats have something to learn from Republicans when their populist movement began?
8: Well, I think the Democrats are looking to the Tea Party as sort of evidence, or this is that the Republicans went through that in really 2010, let's say, and now Democrats are going through that evolution now. And, it's sort of an interesting moment when the party is sort of hijacked by people who have much more populist views, and how does the party adapt? In the Republicans' case, the answer to that was Trump, who combined, you know, some Republican orthodoxy like lower taxes and less regulation with a much more populist stance on trade and tariffs. And so it will be interesting to see, especially heading into 2028, sort of how the Democrats blend this more moderate message with the progressives.
18: What are you hearing about this midterm convention? Anything? I know I'm coming out of the blue on this, but Republicans have decided to do one, Democrats are not. It's going to be in Dallas in September. Do you get primetime coverage when there's no presidential race?

0: of investors. It's a great day to be an investor of Micron because we are seeing it's the biggest point contributor to the S&P 500 gains today. And this is coming after some news that we saw essentially that it's going to be raising its spending on new U.S. plants to $250 billion. Now that's up from $200 billion before. And of course, we know that this is kind of to feed the memory demand. All the attention's really been on memory right now, and that's where you're seeing Micron stepping up to the plate. Also, the reporting showing that this should create more than 90,000 jobs. So you're certainly seeing Wall Street celebrating as they're seeing Micron really looking toward how they can fit into this puzzle in terms of satisfying, I should say, the demand that we're seeing for memory.
1: Nothing major really came out of the headlines from Iran overnight, at least market-moving headlines, Nora. So people seem to be feeling a little more relaxed today. You've got a VIX of 16. Oil prices are rolling back despite the fact that we were still shooting there, 90 targets last evening. But I'm wondering what the next catalyst is, if nothing more than earnings. This is next week already. I mean, it's time to go again, right?
0: That's the thing. I think the market's looking ahead to earnings. We've also got CPI data just coming up here shortly. But you are seeing the market today looking past the headlines that we're seeing in the Middle East. And we're seeing a risk-on mood in the market. If you take a look at the NASDAQ 100, it's up about 1.7%. And so we are seeing it sitting near some of those session highs as we're really seeing some risk appetite here percolating in the market. As you mentioned, oil, looking at Brent crude, it is pairing some of its earlier gains that we saw recently, and it is here in the red. So investors are just trying to figure out what the next trade is. Of course, we're going to see fundamentally when we look at the economy and some of the economic data that we have ahead, but really earnings is what the market is looking for as to whether or not corporate America still remains healthy in this environment.
1: Okay, Nora, thank you so much. It's great to see you. Nora Melinda, live in New York, watching Wall Street for us here on Balance of Power. It's the Thursday edition, and we're still following the bead in Iran. After another night of back and forth, this was the second straight night of attacks by the U.S., as promised by the president. And while we've not heard from Donald Trump today, U.S. Central Command on social media saying forces completed another round of strikes with 90 targets. This time, air defense systems, coastal surveillance assets, missile and drone storage sites, and saying that U.S. forces remain vigilant, lethal, and prepared suggests there may be more where this came from. The president has repeatedly been presented with military options, and we know that fire is coming back in the other direction, not necessarily at the U.S. armada that has been lined up near the strait. The IRGC struck U.S. bases in Kuwait and Bahrain, repeating a pattern that we have seen, striking our allies in the region that are home to U.S. assets. And we want to hear more about this and maybe get a better idea of where we stand, where this MOU is, where the ceasefire stands, with Emily Harding, Vice President of the Defense and Security Department at the Center for Strategic and International Studies, CSIS, and a real expert as we watch her resume as former Director for Iran and the National Security Council, former Deputy Staff Director on the Senate Select Committee on Intelligence. Emily, it's been a long time, and we're glad to have you back. Welcome to Bloomberg TV and radio. Are you assuming the ceasefire is over, or that we're simply continuing this pattern of tit for tats against the backdrop of some form of talks?
2: I don't think it's really over. I think this is definitely another example of war being a continuation of policy by other means. Basically, both sides are communicating with violence at the moment. What we see is the Iranians expressing their displeasure at several triggers that have happened recently, including Israeli strikes inside Lebanon, some clashes with the Kurds in the north of Iran, and then also this transit of ships close to the Omani side of the border. And we just saw them wrap up funeral festivities for the Ayatollah, and that's a moment where they seem to really have wanted to reassert themselves in the strait. And then we see the Trump administration pushing back very hard with retaliatory strikes. So we are in one of these cycles, but that doesn't mean that we can't return to negotiations, return to a ceasefire when both sides have, in effect, said their piece.
1: Well, Emily, the U.S. attacked Iran's coastal southern provinces, and according to Iran, this is not from CENTCOM, two bridges in eastern provinces along the railway line to the city of Mashhad. Iran calling the attacks, this is a statement from the foreign ministry, I'm sure you've seen it, a flagrant violation of Articles 1 and 5 of the MOU. For starters, what are we doing dropping bridges here? That seems like an escalation. And what do you make of a flagrant violation? Does it still stand?
2: I think both sides could shoot some talking points back and forth on who's violating the MOU more, but that's really not a productive conversation at this point. On the point of the bridges, though, I think there's some conflicting opinions about that. From a military perspective, you could say that those bridges were very useful militarily to move things around inside Iran that are necessary to keep harassing the strait. On the other hand, it's also civilian infrastructure, and civilians need to get around. So this is one of those things where inside the Department of War, there would have been a lot of debate. Inside CENTCOM, there would have been a lot of debate over whether these were legitimate military targets. We're also pretty deep into this conflict at this point, and while we started it with a huge target deck, those have kind of worn down a little bit. So now what we're looking for is smaller targets, small fast boats, and things that are really going to send a message. Mm-hmm. And to me, those strikes on bridges and infrastructure really says to the Iranians that, look, we can bring some serious pain to your administration, and we're going to be in this to win this.
1: Wow. I wonder, and I've asked a few people this, when you hear a couple nights in a row, hey, we just struck 90 more targets, we're taking the fight to Iran, having heard repeatedly from the president that we have defeated Iran militarily, we've destroyed their air force and navy, how can we continue to find so many new targets? Are they rebuilding, reconstituting sites, or are these lower level, lower grade targets that might not have been prioritized earlier in the war?
2: Right. So there are big strategic targets like the facilities where they're working on nuclear weapons production, where they're working on nuclear enrichment. Yep. Those things have been thoroughly destroyed. When you look at smaller targets like these, however, it is pretty easy to rebuild some of it. A lot of what they're doing in the Strait is they're harassing shipping with small drones. Those are very easy to hide, very easy to produce, and very easy to move around the country. So those are going to be the kind of mobile targets they're looking for now. We've also seen them try to harass shipping in the Strait with small boats, small fast boats. Those can be hidden in any number of places all along the Iranian coast, and they can keep moving that material into position. So while we are continually knocking down a lot of these targets, some of them are going to come back on. Others are going to be like deeper into the target deck, or these things that we didn't strike before that now we're going to send a message by striking.
1: Got it. As I mentioned, you were director for Iran on the National Security Council 07-08, so the George W. Bush administration. Emily, to what extent were you talking about this very issue, to the extent to which you gamed out having to protect the Strait or maybe occupying Karg Island? Are the stories and targets you're reading about now familiar to you? I realize you can't describe classified information, but were these considerations that long ago?
2: Quite familiar. In a lot of ways, this is a war that we've been planning for, waiting for 20 years. Back when I was on the National Security Council, we were seeing the Iranian government go after our troops in Iraq in a very aggressive way. And so we were planning for a potential escalation that could lead to this kind of war. We did the war games. We did the planning. We did the op plans. This has been something that the Pentagon has been ready to do for a very long time. And granted, they've been updating those plans based on what would be the most legitimate targets, the most painful targets for the Iranian regime. But one of the features of all of those discussions was always, how are they going to try to close the strait? Will they be able to shut down global shipping? What can we do about it if they do? This particular round of conflict, I was surprised by how little preparation there was for that eventuality that they were going to close the strait. It just seemed like an obvious move that they were always going to try to make. And I think what has really surprised the world is just how little effort it really takes on the part of the Iranians to make it unpalatable for things like global shipping to move through that very narrow waterway.
1: This is fascinating. That's, of course, when the commander-in-chief was calling Iran part of the axis of evil. We all remember that speech. Emily, what do you make outside of maybe lack of planning for the strait the rest of the way the military has selected targets and comported itself over the past couple of months? Is this similar to what your administration would have done in terms of approach?
2: Oh, I think so. I mean, it's really a tale of two policies. There's one policy, which is the military execution of the president's orders. And in so many ways, that has been amazingly, perfectly, wonderfully done. From rescuing the downed airman who was in Iran, to the very precise targeting, to minimizing civilian casualties whenever possible, to being able to find, fix, and finish very quickly with the help of some new technologies. A lot of that has been proving the way of of American warfare works very well, very efficiently, and can be lethal when it needs to be. On the other hand, though, you have the overarching policy of the conflict. You know, what are we really trying to accomplish here? There are things that you can accomplish via military means, and there are things that you just can't. So early on in this year, what we saw was the Trump administration come out and say that they were looking for things like an end to violence against protesters. They were talking about things like regime change or a new regime in Iran. And then they kind of backed off that rhetoric. And I suspect it's because somebody explained to them that these objectives are very difficult to achieve through military means. Instead, we shifted to this framework where we were looking at nuclear and Navy, and those things you can accomplish.
1: Now he's calling it the denuclearization is the word we've been hearing from the president. Emily, really great to have you back. Don't be a stranger. Emily Harding, CSIS. It was a clinic on what's happening overseas as we wait for more hard information from the administration. I'll see you on the late edition of Balance of Power.
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13: And a very good afternoon, everybody. Yes, indeed, we are across Bloomberg platforms, Bloomberg Business Week Daily. Carol Masser and Lisa Mateo, lucky for us, in the house. She does weekend duty here.
0: Yes, yes.
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15: With SRN News, I'm Bob Agnew in Washington. The U.S. has launched new airstrikes against Iran, and Tehran responded by targeting Gulf countries once again. The exchange of fire threatening an interim deal intended to help end the war in the Middle East. Meanwhile, Ukrainian drones battered Russian oil facilities and set more oil tankers on fire.
16: Ukraine has hit more Russian oil facilities as well as setting two oil tankers ablaze in the Sea of Azov. The drone strikes on oil infrastructure across Russia have triggered a fuel crisis with gasoline shortages and fuel rationing in multiple regions. The strikes come a day after President Donald Trump pledged to grant Ukraine a license to manufacture the Patriot air defense systems. A top Ukrainian official, meanwhile, cautioned that it could take a year or more for the country to produce Patriot interceptor missiles. I'm Karen Shemas.
15: And this is SRN News.
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21: From the JTR Roofing Studios, it's the Biz 1440. Sunny, highs in the mid-80s today. More of the same on Friday as well. Well, the Wolves, they open up Summer League. I know the games don't count, but I sure do enjoy them. First game in a little bit, 2:30 against the New Orleans Pelicans. They got four games, and then they'll have an extra one, depending whether or not they made the playoffs. They didn't really have any first-round picks this year, but they got a second-round pick that we'll be able to watch. Isaiah.
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2: With SRN News, I'm Bob Agnew in Washington. The U.S. has launched new airstrikes against Iran. Tehran responded by targeting Gulf countries once again. The exchange of fire threatening an interim deal intended to help end the war. The sirens sounded at least three times in Bahrain. Missiles also targeting Kuwait and Qatar. Ukrainian drones hit more Russian oil facilities and set two oil tankers on fire in the Sea of Azov. That came a day after President Trump pledged to grant Ukraine a license to manufacture the Patriot air defense systems. Ukraine strikes on oil refineries and other infrastructure across Russia have triggered a fuel crisis in that country with gasoline shortages and fuel rationing in several parts of the country. Despite the concern about rising oil prices because of the ongoing tensions, actually, oil prices are down today, about $2 a barrel right now. And on Wall Street, that means higher prices. The Dow is up 135 points. This is SRN News.
3: 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From the JTR Roofing Studios, tonight mostly clear, lows in the mid-60s. Tomorrow's going to be a lot like today, maybe just slightly a little warmer, sunny, and highs in the mid-80s. That trend continues into the weekend.
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4: 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Janet is in Detroit. Hi, Janet, how are you?
14: Oh, I'm well. How are you, Dave?
4: Better than we deserve. What's up?
14: Hi. So my husband started up a side hustle in addition to his regular job, and he did fairly well, and he bought himself an $80,000 commercial building for cash on a canal, and he loves it, and he's been working really hard fixing it up. But he ended up with $90,000 in business debt in the process, and he also would like to retire within 5 years, and I'm concerned we're not on the track for retirement and that the expenses of the building and the debt associated could prevent us from being able to retire when we would like to.
4: And when you say that to him, what did he say?
14: He said he'd be willing to try and rent the building out to help with the expenses. However, there's many vacant commercial buildings in the area. I don't know if his would be nice enough to rent out. I don't know if we'd run into problems with people not paying rent. So I have concerns. I have concerns even with that solution. I mean, obviously that would help. And he has some inventory from the business that he started that he was wishing would have sold by now, but it has not yet. And so I'm concerned, like, when will it sell? We're still paying all these expenses. Meanwhile, and even when the inventory sold, we'd have a little debt left and we would have property tax and utilities and many things associated with keeping up the building.
4: So how long have y'all been married?
14: We've been married like close to 35 years.
4: So how often does he go off and buy a building and doesn't talk to you about it before he does it?
14: Well, not usually whole buildings. And this one he did mention, but I was like, well, let's keep it all to cash. But things kind of, there was a lot of expenses associated and he felt his inventory would sell. And so he
4: let's keep it all to cash. He didn't buy, but he did buy the building.
14: Yes, yes. And so I was okay that he was buying the building for cash, but I'm more concerned with the fact we ended up with some debt associated.
0: So the debt was used to cover expenses for the building?
14: Because he's working on it. It was in really bad shape, and he's working on it like every night. He's
0: What's the business?
4: So let me try this again, okay? Honey, I'm okay with you buying the building for cash. And then he didn't. He bought a building and renovated it and went into debt. So how often does that happen in 35 years?
14: Smaller things. like he got a pickup for $3,500 once, which we still are using. It's a great pickup. So there are a little bit of things like that.
13: Yeah.
0: Sounds like he's always got a scheme and a plan.
13: So what do you want to do with the building?
14: Well, personally, I just want to get our retirement savings under control, but I realize how much of himself he's invested into the building and how
13: what do you want to do with the building?
14: Well, if it was just me in the marriage, I

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1: With SRN News, I'm Bob Agnew in Washington. Maine Democrats are looking for new candidates to challenge incumbent Republican Senator Susan Collins in November. That's because her candidate has dropped out now amid sexual assault allegations. The U.S. has launched new airstrikes against Iran, and Tehran responded by targeting Gulf countries in the area as well. The exchange of fire threatening an interim deal that was intended to bring an end to the war. Sirens sounded at least three times in Bahrain. Missiles targeted Kuwait and Qatar. President Trump says he believes a ceasefire with Iran is effectively over, saying he's not sure he even wants a deal anymore with the current regime and that he believes that we should, quote, finish the job. Ukrainian drones hit more Russian oil facilities and set two oil tankers ablaze in the Sea of Azov. On Wall Street, the Dow Jones Industrial Average near the close up about 76 points, and NASDAQ up 311 points. This is SRN News.
2: 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From the JTR Roofing Studios, tonight mostly clear, lows in the mid-60s. Tomorrow, a lot like today, mostly sunny, highs in the mid-80s.
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3: When Abraham Lincoln was elected president in 1860, America stood on the edge of collapse. Over the next 4 years, the Civil War claimed more than 700,000 lives and tested whether our republic could endure. As the war drew to a close, Lincoln looked beyond victory. He looked toward healing. In his second inaugural address, he challenged the nation, "Let us strive on to bind up the nation's wounds, to achieve and cherish a just and lasting peace." Lincoln understood that preserving the greatest experiment in self-government required more than winning a war. It required the character to restore what had been broken. More than 160 years later, America still faces division. The question is not whether we'll disagree. The question is whether we still have the wisdom and the character to heal together.
4: On America's 250th birthday, we wonder, what if radio had been there from the start?
5: Ladies and gentlemen, something is happening here in Hoboken.
6: He hit it. He actually hit it.
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7: 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That was a strike.
8: It was not.
7: Are you out of your mind?
6: Well, whatever this game is, it's got people losing their minds.
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2: With SRN News, I'm Bob Agnew in Washington. Maine Democrats looking for a new candidate to challenge incumbent Republican Senator Susan Collins in November.
3: Graham Plattner has dropped out of the Maine Senate race. Top Democrats, including Senate Minority Leader Chuck Schumer, called on him to step aside as an ex-girlfriend came forward, accusing him of breaking into her home and sexually assaulting her. He releases a video on his ex page denying any wrongdoing.
4: I have faced some very serious allegations, and I just want to make it clear, this is all false. The things that have been claimed did not happen.
3: Laura Winters reporting.
2: Ukrainian drones have battered Russian oil facilities and set more oil tankers on fire. And those attacks came a day after President Trump said that he had licensed Ukraine to build its own version of a missile defense system inside their own country. On Wall Street right now, near the close, the Dow is up about 90 points. This is SRN News.
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0: Completely laser focusing is the number one key to becoming debt free. 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I'm going to put money in my kids' college. 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I'm going to put money extra on the house. I'm going to use credit card points. And that's what most Americans do. It is not a math problem as much as it is an emotional decision and this incredible focus.
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7: 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From the JTR Roofing Studios, tonight mostly clear, lows in the mid-60s. Tomorrow mostly sunny, highs in the mid-80s. Have a wonderful afternoon.
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1: With SRN News, I'm Bob Agnew in Washington. The U.S. launching new airstrikes against Iran, and Tehran was spotted targeting its Gulf neighbors. That exchange threatening, of course, what's left of a ceasefire between the U.S. and Iran. Sirens sounded at least three times today in Bahrain. Missiles targeted Kuwait and Qatar. Despite the rising tensions between the U.S. and Iran, oil prices dropped about $2 a barrel, and on Wall Street, the major indexes did well. The Dow was up 139 points at the closing bell, the S&P 500 up 61, and the NASDAQ up by 336 points. Ukrainian drones hit more Russian oil facilities and set two oil tankers on fire in the Sea of Azov. That came a day after President Trump pledged to grant Ukraine a license to manufacture its much-needed Patriot air defense systems right inside that country to stave off those Russian missile and drone attacks. This is
2: 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Tomorrow, mostly sunny, highs in the mid-80s.
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2: 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All you could hear was screaming.
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1: 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Radio makes it real. 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
5: We are coming to you live from Chicago, where a fire has broken out on the west side. There's a rumor it started, can you believe this, in a barn. And now, the winds are picking up. Wait, we're getting reports it's jumped the street. Entire blocks are catching. People are leaving their homes. They're being told, everyone head for the lake. This is spreading faster than anyone expected. They're telling us to head for the lake now. Flames are leaping from rooftop to rooftop. The sky is glowing. There's embers falling like rain. We'll keep you informed.
1: 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Radio makes it real.
6: Our scripture today, Luke 12:15, and he went on to say to them, watch out and guard yourselves from every kind of greed, because your true life is not made up of the things you own, no matter how rich you may be. Ronald Reagan said, the government's first duty is to protect the people, not run their lives. So refreshing. Where did he go?
7: Come back,
6: Ronald. Come back, Ronald. Mark is in Atlanta. Hey, Mark, what's up?
8: Dave, what's good?
6: All things, man. How can we help?
8: Hey, so, little situation. I'm 26 years old, married. And my parents live in Arizona. They're in their 60s. Recently, my parents got scammed out of a lot of money. A couple $100,000 of their savings lost.
6: Wow.
8: No way to get it back. And
6: what was the scam?
8: Also involved them putting a lot. Go ahead.
6: What was the scam?
8: My dad is a business owner. The scam, he was looking on Indeed for side hustles, and it was some sort of side hustle where you put X amount of money in, and they, quote-unquote, he saw a return on investment of, you put $1,000 in his account, or so it looked, there was $2,000 there after he put $1,000 in. So he ended up putting a lot in, and the only reason we found it out was because he called me and said, hey, this is my goal. I need a little bit more. Would you be willing to help out? And it just went down this rabbit hole of us finding out what was going on and how deep they really were.
6: So he had never made a withdrawal.
8: Correct.
6: He only made deposits and saw a number.
8: And not coming out.
6: He saw a number on a report, but he never made a withdrawal.
8: Yep, exactly.
6: That's a Ponzi scheme, old-fashioned. That's like Madoff, yeah. Wow.
8: Yeah.
6: And so FBI is involved, I assume.
8: FBI is involved, local,
6: yeah.
8: The
6: money's
8: shebang.
6: Gone. Yeah, money's gone. Yeah.
8: Money's gone.
6: And what does your dad and mom make for a living? How much do they make a year?
8: They've made about 120 grand a year. That has slowed down. They are not in the best health. I would expect closer to $100,000 or less this year.
6: Wow. How can we help?
8: So here's the question. There might be a couple questions along with it, but my wife and I, we've been extremely blessed. We make about $55,000 a month. We have a home in Arizona that we owe $180,000 on. We've been paying it off quickly. We don't have any other debt, and we have offered to let my parents stay at that home in Arizona. We're going to be paying it off in the next few months, and they can stay there rent free, and we're not worried about it. It's a home that we bought, and then company moved us out to Atlanta. So
6: what's your question?
8: The question is, my parents are currently living in a home that they own. They owe about $421,000 on it. It's worth about $731,000.
6: Okay.
8: Should they sell their home and pay off the about $131,000 of debt that they have and stay at our place rent-free? Or should they stay at our place rent-free, rent out the home that they own, and chip away at debt?
6: They should sell their home. And move okay. into yours. You're going to keep the home in your name, but you're going to allow them to live there and the rest of their lives debt free, and no payments, no rent, rent free for the rest of their lives. They're 60 years old, so for 25 years, you're going to be okay with this.
8: Yep.
6: And your wife's going to be okay with this.
8: Yeah, we've talked about it, and of all the solutions that we could come up with, this sounded like the best option. I didn't watch a
6: video conditional. Recently about... It's conditional for me. My gift is conditional. I want you guys to continue to work, and I want you to pay $2,000 a month into a good mutual fund to build your nest egg instead of paying rent. And if you're not going to do that, you can't move in.
8: Okay.
6: I don't need the money. I want you to do it for you. But you need to pay money for where you're living, and I just want you to pay it into an account for your nest egg, and you sit down with a SmartVestor Pro and have them help pick out some good mutual funds and set up an account. And I'm going to help you, but with my gift, I'm going to require something that you do something that's good for you, not for me.
8: For sure.
7: And are you going to cover all of their bills? Utilities, taxes, insurance, maintenance, lifestyle, groceries?
8: No, they can stay at the house. They will cover the bills. They'll cover the electric, the water, everything that comes with the house. They will be covering.
6: They'll cover the insurance and the taxes.
8: Insurance and taxes. Good question.
7: Yeah. I'm saying this to make sure that you're very clear with them.
6: Yeah, who's got what is important, and if they're going to be paying the taxes and insurance, and you're the owner, you need to get verification once a year that bill is paid.
8: Got it.
6: Because otherwise you're going to get foreclosed on for back property taxes one day 5 years from now and not see it coming.
8: Mm-hmm.
6: It could happen.
8: Yeah, I mean, understood.
6: Lots of things in this story happened that we never thought would happen.
8: But for sure.
6: What do you do for a living?
8: I'm a door-to-door salesman. I sell window replacements.
6: And you're making $600,000?
8: Yes.
6: Very well done, sir. Proud of you.
7: Wow.
6: It's amazing.
7: I didn't know those that much.
6: You're really taking care of your parents fabulously. Congratulations. I'm happy for you. I'm happy for them. Yeah. But I would put that condition on there and that they do something for themselves. And they can make $100,000 and they're in their 60s. Just keep working. You got scammed. Keep working. Put the money back. $2,000 a month. How fast would they have the $300,000 back?
7: I mean, $24,000 a year?
6: For 3 years of 75, they'll probably be pretty close then. Probably 3 or 4 years, I have their money back.
7: And it'll double every 7 years.
6: Mm-hmm. Yeah.
7: So that's not bad. It'll create a little bit of a nest egg. Because there's going to be a day where they can't work if they're in poor health, and you got to be ready for that. What happens then?
6: A free house doesn't cause you to be able to eat. Yeah.
7: So you need to be ready to...
6: Yeah, they're in poor health now, he said. But, wow, Mark, that's scary. It's a scary lesson for everybody out there to learn on the scamming that goes on. Adam is in Knoxville. Hi, Adam. What's up?
9: How you doing, brother?
6: Better than I deserve. How can we help?
9: I've got a question for you. So as I'm growing in my life, I've got three small children, and I'm wondering whether to invest in your memories today with the money I have, invest in it today, or do I invest in me and my wife's future?
6: Yeah, when you were a kid, what's the fanciest vacation you went on?
9: I went to Myrtle Beach in North Carolina. Okay.
6: Do you see a therapist for the child abuse that you received?
9: No.
6: So your parents didn't spend a lot of money on experiences. Myrtle Beach ain't way up there.
9: No, it's not way up there.
6: No.
9: If you look at my family,
6: and you turned out okay, and you're not mad at your dad.
9: I never knew my dad.
6: Well, you're not mad at whoever took you to Myrtle Beach. Okay.
9: So, you turned out okay.
6: So I do want you to spend some experiences, but let's not live in the land of this is what makes children into wonderful adults. Because daddy took them to Disney World and spent $500 million every summer.
7: That's bull crap. At the expense of his retirement. Now he's broke in retirement, and we have to pay his bills.
6: What turns children into wonderful adults is a good dad that loves them and is there for them, a good mom that loves them and is there for them. And, yes, we do some things with experiences with the money, but we also save for our future so you don't have to take care of me when I'm old. You should be taking care of your own kids instead of me. And so you got to do both. That's called being a grown-up. But don't get over on that camp where experiences are more important, where we're going to be irresponsible about our future. Nah. My experiences were a tent at a lake. That's what I remember.
7: That's why
6: and I remember
7: so grumpy.
6: It fondly.
7: And now
6: so
7: you're
6: there.
7: Glamping.
6: And now I don't do that anymore. That puts this hour of the Ramsey Show in the books. We'll be back with you before you know it. In the meantime, remember, there's ultimately only one way to financial peace, and that's to walk daily with the Prince of Peace, Christ Jesus. If you want to win with money in 2026, you can't keep living normal. Normal's broke. You need a plan. Get a personalized plan and start living like no one else by downloading our Every Dollar app today.
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14: With SRN News, I'm Keith Peters in Washington. The U.S. says it hit some 90 sites in Iran today.
15: That includes sites at an airport as well as missile launchers. That's according to black and white footage released by the U.S. Military Central Command. Meanwhile, in Iran, they say at least one person has been killed, a firefighter who was responding to a strike at an airport in Iranshahr. They also say that bridges apparently were targeted again for the first time in the war since this ceasefire has been put in place. U.S. President Donald Trump had threatened to begin targeting infrastructure in Iran over its continued attacks on ships trying to go through the Strait of Hormuz.
14: That's correspondent John Gambrell reporting. On Wall Street, the Dow by 139 points, the NASDAQ rose 336, the S&P 500 advanced 60. This is SRN News.
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21: When Abraham Lincoln was elected president in 1860, America stood on the edge of collapse. Over the next 4 years, the Civil War claimed more than 700,000 lives and tested whether our republic could endure. As the war drew to a close, Lincoln looked beyond victory. He looked toward healing. In his second inaugural address, he challenged the nation. Let us strive on to bind up the nation's wounds, to achieve and cherish a just and lasting peace. Lincoln understood that preserving the greatest experiment in self-government required more than winning a war. It required the character to restore what had been broken. More than 160 years later, America still faces division. The question is not whether we'll disagree. The question is whether we still have the wisdom and the character to heal together.
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28: This is a Bloomberg Business of Sports report. Former Liberty Media president Greg Maffei, who was big in raising Formula One's profile, is launching a new team-based horse racing league. The idea is to draw on elements in F1, hoping to draw in younger sports fans and gamblers. Maffei's new firm, Band Ventures, has committed to back the new competition. England's Premier League club saw financial losses surge in the 2024-25 season, despite a boost in revenue, according to a new report. Premier League clubs' pre-tax losses totaled the equivalent of $1.3 billion over the season, up from almost $181 million in losses the previous year, with heavy spending on player trade cited as a key factor. The Deloitte report cautions that some of these revenue increases might not be sustainable, pointing to rising ticket prices and a limited ability to continue increasing the size of the biggest club competitions. With a Bloomberg Business of Sports report, I'm Michael Barr.
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0: David Leibovitz.
1: I think it all comes back to the idea that if you look at what's happened to free cash flow for the hyperscalers, it's effectively gone to zero.
2: Yep.
1: And, you know, Modigliani Miller tells you that the capital structure doesn't really matter, but it's how you use that capital structure. And so we're going from a world where all of this AI spend was internally financed to one where the capital markets need to play a role. You've seen debt markets obviously play a significant role up until this point. You're seeing equity markets begin to play more of a role as well, as we've seen increasing issuance. I do think you will continue to see that equity story going forward. It's not just going to be about debt. The good news here is that's going to allow some of the free cash flow to come back. And so I think what we're moving into is arguably a world of more balance after being in a world for the past couple of years where it just felt like one big one-way trade.
0: You have a single sentence that you're like, you're thinking foreign, you're looking at Japan, et cetera. What do you do with a Korea given this IPO today? Forget about the IPO, I know it's not your remit. But what do you do with the semiconductor juggernauts of the Pacific Rim? Just observe it, or do you actually own it?
1: So I think that, again, we see value in that trade. We've seen value in that trade, but we're also not ignorant to the fact that you are a better investor if you trim your winners and you know, maybe add to some of your losers. And so as we've seen that outperformance in the hardware space, we've brought some of that exposure down, and we're leaning into other markets that frankly are cheaper. You know, one part of EM that is still kind of unloved is China. We see opportunity there because of the tech exposure. It's a cheaper way of playing the AI story.
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4: It's been quite a week for South Africa. We saw thousands of anti-migrant protesters join demonstrations across the country on June 30th. The culmination of weeks of protests that have displaced thousands of mainly African expatriates.
5: In the main, the protests were peaceful. And I think that the South African authorities had been very clear that we would not tolerate vigilantism, that our constitution protects the right of people to protest, but that right to protest comes with responsibility, that in expressing their views, there must be respect to property and there must be respect to human life.
4: An effective police operation meant the protests were largely peaceful from what we saw, and fears of a repeat of the violent scenes of 2021 were not realized. But still, there's quite a bit of tension over the issues that have been raised, especially as the country prepares for elections that are happening in November.
7: Wherever or whichever part of the country you're from, we're all just asking for the government to give us a solution to the immigration crisis. And like I said, we saw that they've got these resources that they were flexing, so now it's time to put them to good use.
4: On today's Next Africa podcast, we'll look at what's behind these latest protests in South Africa. Africa, and what impact they're having on South Africa's wider image and role on the continent. I'm Jennifer Zabasaja, and this is the Next Africa podcast, bringing you one story each week from the continent, driving the future of global growth with the context only Bloomberg can provide. Shortly, we'll hear from Lauren Landau, a senior researcher at Wits University's African Center for Migration and Society. But first, let's speak to our reporter, Ntando Tukwana, about this week's protest. She's been following them quite closely. So, Ntando, thanks as always for joining us on the podcast. There were quite a bit of people who were concerned about what June 30th would end up looking like, especially given the events of previous years. Give us a bit of insight into what ended up being the scenes on Tuesday from your vantage point.
8: We saw quite a lot of people take to the streets to demand that all undocumented foreigners to leave the country by the 30th of June. But I think it's a fair assessment to make that the government and the security cluster, as well as generally all the law enforcers, they were far better prepared than they were in July 2021, when unrest, largely in KwaZulu-Natal and parts of Gauteng, led to mass looting, fatalities north of 300 and damage to infrastructure. But this time around, the marches, even though they were quite more widespread and drew thousands of people across all 9 provinces of the country, what we saw were quite relatively peaceful protests in the country. There were some isolated incidents of looting and violence, but definitely not on the scale that we saw in 2021.
4: What happens next? What have we heard from the government? What have we heard from some of these groups? What are you watching?
8: I think starting with the groups themselves, they have basically vowed that they won't stop. And we've heard from the leader of March in March, Justin Sangobese, who has said that they'll be holding weekly demonstrations. They plan to march and continue these protests every single Thursday for the next about 5-6 months until we get to the local government elections in November. And their plan is obviously to just put more pressure on the governments to continue tackling illegal migration, as they have been promising, even in their engagements with them and other groupings in the lead up to this arbitrary June 30 deadline. And yeah, we've seen governments take a reactive approach and take a greater stance in dealing with migration in the country. We've also seen law enforcers say that they've deployed many resources to try and really tackle illegal migration in the country.
4: Yeah, we'll see how these events then transpire, if in fact it is going to be every week. And Tando, thanks for the latest and for joining us.
8: Sure, thank you very much.
4: Let's now hear from Lauren Landau from Wits University. I asked him first to assess how he sees sentiments in the country right now.
2: I think South African sentiments are heightened in many senses. People are upset, they're angry at migrants, yes, but also at the underlying issues that they face every day. Inequality, insecurity, joblessness, poor services. So people are on edge. There's elections coming up. Tensions are heightened among different parties, different groups, and these have all been channeled to migrants. And we see, while many South Africans are willing and embrace the diversity that makes up the country, more and more people are deeply uneasy with the number of immigrants in the country.
4: Yeah, we've spoken in the past to Justice Malala, who has quoted Nelson Mandela, who has talked about South Africa being a place for all Africans in the past, which is why, you know, sort of the sentiment building up was surprising for many people in a lot of ways. What do you make of the tension then that we're seeing compared to what we have seen in the past?
2: Right. Since 1994, when South Africa came out of apartheid, immigration has always been an issue and South Africans have been quite uneasy with it. This has manifested itself in many local kind of frustrated movements, people using immigration, using xenophobic sentiments for political gain, but at the local level. What we're seeing now is something quite different, where national organizations are mobilizing that support to try to position themselves in the national political regime.
4: So you think it's gotten more political?
2: It's always been political. It's never been a kind of spontaneous protest movement or civil society movement. But what we've seen was it was local gangsters or councillors doing this. And this is very clearly an effort to position parties in advance of the November 2026 local government elections and to try to negotiate something for the movement leaders with whatever government comes after November.
4: So maybe we unpack some of the issues here, because you pointed out the underlying economic issues that people are frustrated by. What would you say is maybe the top of discontent for voters and for constituents and South Africans right now?
2: It's a very simple one. It's unemployment. It's the inability of particularly young people who've been educated, young people who've lived in a post-apartheid period where they expected to do well. We see unemployment among youth at somewhere between 30 and 50%. It's even higher among Black or African youth. This is a source of great frustration, anxiety. It stops people from being able to move ahead. It stops people from meeting their needs. That is going to make anyone angry. It's causing social unrest at the local level in domestic violence, and now we're seeing it becoming part of a national movement, which instead of being channeled against policymakers, against those who have the power to make a difference, has been redirected towards immigrants.
4: Do we see similar actions than elsewhere, Lauren. It was fascinating because we did actually see a number of African countries and governments speaking out and actually repatriating their citizens. And so is this a unique case that South Africa is experiencing, or do you notice this elsewhere in the world happening?
2: The rhetoric of South Africa's anti-immigration movements echo those that we've heard in the United States, in the UK, in France, in Germany, even in Turkey or in Tunisia. I think what is different in South Africa is that while those are grassroots sentiments, they are being channeled and managed by the state. What you have here is those sentiments being taken up by a private vigilante movement and being executed outside of the state. So while on the surface, many of the frustrations are very similar, much of the anger resonates with what we've seen elsewhere, the way in which that translates into action, I think, is distinctly South African.
4: Is it more concerning to you?
2: I think that what we see is a deep erosion of the rule of law. We've seen this since 2008, when the first sort of big xenophobic attacks happened, where local groups are not only taking the law into their own hand, are reinterpreting it, reinterpreting fundamental constitutional principles and saying that it is up to them to decide who can live in their community, who can do business in their community, what languages will be spoken there. That is something that the state should do. That is something that the South African Constitution explicitly says it should do. It promises to celebrate diversity, to welcome diversity. And this is not something when we see local people making these decisions, that becomes deeply problematic.
4: Lauren, what can you tell us about some of these migrants? You mentioned some people are going around door to door with exes, but I think what people may not understand, there are quite a number of maybe foreign nationals who do speak the local languages here. And so I'm wondering, do we have a sense yet of the makeup of migrants who are in South Africa right now that make up the population, the working population? Do we know that, any concrete numbers?
2: As with any country, it's impossible to know the exact number of migrants, just as it's impossible to know the exact number of people. But we do have pretty good data on this, and we've seen that about 4 to 5% of the South African population, so that's maybe 3 million people, were born outside of the country. Most of those are living legally. Most of them will have some kind of document, but let's say about half of them do not. Almost all of those are from neighboring countries. 80-85% are from Zimbabwe, Mozambique, Lesotho, Eswatini, formerly Swaziland, or Malawi, or immediately neighboring countries. There's a small number that have come from further, China, Pakistan, Bangladesh, Somalia, West African countries. But most of what we see are people from the region, and it's important to recognize that those people have been coming, not those individuals, but people from these countries, have been coming for generations to South Africa. South Africa was built on migrant labor in the mines and agriculture, and the whole regional economy is integrated into the South African economy through various forms of migrant labor.
4: So then if we start to see some of these groups of people leaving, that inevitably will change some of these cities, some of these urban centers, I imagine.
2: Yes, absolutely. I mean, it's not only going to change the landscape, the social landscape in South Africa, where you're going to have immigrant shops closing, workplaces struggling to find the skills and the employees that they need, but you're going to see regional implications when the remittances and the resources from South Africa stop coming into Mozambique, into Zimbabwe. And that will create greater hardship in those spaces, as it will in South African cities themselves.
4: What do you mean by hardship?
2: If you look at Zimbabwe, where the economy has been struggling really for the last 20 years, what is keeping hundreds of thousands, if not millions of people, their heads above water is people working in South Africa, sending money home. So once that is cut off, if that is cut off, you'll see a huge decline in welfare. It's health, it's income, it's food security across Zimbabwe, the same for southern Mozambique. And that will, of course, destabilize the region. It's going to lead to a less prosperous region, which ultimately means less trade with South Africa and less security for the whole for Southern Africa.
4: Thanks for listening to this excerpt of the Next Africa podcast on Bloomberg Radio. You can find all the latest episodes of Next Africa on Apple, Spotify, and anywhere else you get your podcasts. I'm Jennifer Zabasadja, and this is Bloomberg.
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3: 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I'm Tracy Alloway.
6: And I'm Joe Wasenthal.
3: Today you are listening to our conversation with Dan Wong, the author of Breakneck, China's Quest to Engineer the Future, and also a fellow at Stanford's Hoover Institution. We are checking in on the vibes in China and talking about silent discontent. Was this your first time going back in a couple years?
14: It's sort of been my first time going back. So
3: give us the timeline of when you left. And
14: I left at the start of 2023, right after the total collapse of zero COVID. And then I was back in Yunnan, just finishing my book, writing in the mountains in the south of the province.
3: Sounds so nice.
14: And then this time I spent about a month in China between Shanghai for 2 weeks and then Yunnan for two more weeks. And I think the big news when I was in China was there were two big things happening in New York. One was that the Knicks won some sort of sports ball. And then
3: that's
14: Joe Wiesenthal.
3: I heard a little bit about, just a little.
14: Yeah. And then Joe Wiesenthal went to Shenzhen. That was big news on Twitter that day.
6: I watched the Knicks game from a rooftop bar in Shenzhen. The game where they clinched it, game five, which is wild. Just to give us your background, I mean, we've talked about your book and stuff like that. You're Canadian, right?
14: Yes.
6: So that's why the red shirt today, you're wearing maple leaf colors to sort of represent your Canadian heritage on the podcast.
14: Absolutely.
6: Okay. I just wanted to establish that. Where did you go? I'm not no expert because I only spent 24 hours in like one of the country's most advanced cities. But where were you?
14: Yeah, well, I've lived in the three major big zones of China. I was spent 2 years living in Hong Kong, where I played board games with this new entrant to Hong Kong, namely Tracy Alloway. Remember all of these board games that we used to play?
3: Oh, that was so much fun.
14: We were in all of these cafes, and I spent 2 years living in Hong Kong, and I thought, well, this really isn't enough real China. Right. And so then I moved to Beijing for 2 years, and then I decided that was way too much real China. And then I decided I should move to Shanghai.
6: Can I just ask a quick question? I don't know anything about how like Chinese immigration policy or visa policy works. As someone who is ethnically Chinese but a Canadian passport holder, what is required to establish semi-residency, either on like a part full-time or sort of part-time work or whatever? Are there any restrictions? How easy is that process?
14: If you're of Chinese heritage, it's somewhat easier to visit China. There are these specific visa categories, namely family visit, which gets you multiple entry probably for 10 years. That makes it really easy for someone like me to visit grandma. But I don't think for any other Chinese heritage people, it becomes much easier. They're not necessarily favored to actually live in China. And when I was visiting China at this time, what was really striking was how many more Russians and Russian you hear in the streets of Shanghai. You see more Arab folks walking around, presumably doing business deals, and how few Americans you hear on the streets as well. And so this has been like a really stark shift in the composition of the foreign people there. And there's also just been a stunning collapse in immigration to China. And so this Irish guy, Sam Enright, came up with this figure to establish that China and Ireland, China has slightly fewer immigrants than Ireland does. So Ireland, a country of 6 million people, has about 1 million immigrants. China, 1.4 billion, has about 1 million immigrants. And so these are the sort of stunning things where it takes a few more Joe Wiesenthals for visiting to prop up the foreign market there.
3: Lao Wiesenthal, we're calling him.
14: Lao Wiesenthal, yeah, sounds good.
3: Why did you decide to go to Shanghai and not Beijing? And how much should I read into that as like a shift in the center of power within China or like more focus on tech and finance?
14: Yeah, I love Shanghai. Shanghai is, I think, one of the great cities of the world. And Beijing is not.
3: I really like Beijing. It has that sort of like northern frontier feel. I really enjoy it, but I've been to Shanghai too, and it is very impressive.
14: Well, Beijing is this desert steppe city with Stalinist characteristics. And, you know, there's kind of this threat of apocalypse that hangs over there.
3: You don't like the ring roads, Dan?
14: I don't love the ring roads. These streets are way too long, and they're way too wide. And, you know, I was in Beijing once this dust storm swept through the city where everything turned yellow. I thought I woke up sick that day, but I guess everything was yellow that day. So there's some charm, definitely, to Beijing. But when we were living in Shanghai, we were calling ourselves the Paris of the East. We were calling Paris the Shanghai of the West. And then we were calling Beijing Western Pyongyang. You know, why would you visit West Korea? So, you know, these are the sort of things where, you know, we are happily dismissive of the Beijing life. There's definitely parts of the Beijing life which feels much more intellectual. You know, the Communist Party really is much more centered there. The great universities are much more centered there. Shanghai prizes much more convenience and comfort. And that's in part because the French literally built a major section of the city. You have these leafy boulevards, you have these cafes everywhere. It's super walkable. You're never that far from a subway station.
6: Which city?
14: Shanghai
6: okay,
14: is
6: yeah,
14: much,
6: yeah,
14: much better.
6: Like, yeah, yeah.
14: And then Beijing was essentially designed by Stalin, so it can't be all that pleasant.
3: I will say Beijing is the only place in the entire world where I ever developed eczema. I had it for months just in Beijing, never had it ever again.
14: I have these headaches that come at random times when I was living in Beijing. And that was the only city where I actually had to experience that.
3: It's so strange.
6: If we ever do a live episode of the podcast in China, I guess we don't have to do Beijing. I don't know. You kind of...
3: I would prefer Beijing to Shanghai. Shanghai might actually be the smarter choice because our audience is probably bigger there.
6: Yeah.
3: But I really like Beijing. I don't know. I like the food.
6: In my 24 hours, and you've talked about this, but in my 24 hours, like, there are many things that stood out. But the one thing that's, and I you know, here I'm going to commit an act of modest journalism. The one thing that stood out that I can't get out of my head from visiting China that, you know, I saw all kinds of, had great food. I saw the Electronics Mart, et cetera.
14: Tell us a little bit more.
6: More than anything else, so we're sitting here, the three of us are talking. I'm physically in pain right now, like that I haven't checked my phone five times. Like that in this conversation, like it's very difficult for me to like go. We've been talking for 9 minutes so far. So normally I would have checked my phone 5 minutes, but I could do it. But like I have never been in a culture, in a city, et cetera, in which there was more just like constant phone use. Like that is the one thing I still just cannot get out of my head. I went to a nice dinner, everyone with their screen up, you know, which would be very, I think, like, if you did that in New York, that would be considered really rude, I think, to have your phone.
3: And yet, Joe.
6: No,
3: and
6: I said, like, to have your phone face up on the table. I was, like, really stunned. And you've talked about this, too. And I'm sort of like, I kind of want to talk about phone culture.
14: Okay, let's talk about phone culture. Joe, what is the right number of times to check your phone in 10 minutes? Is it 5? Is it 500?
6: Yeah, let's, I'm totally up. You know, because the thing was, and I was like, oh, I don't want to be rude, but I want to take some pictures. And maybe I want to tweet something. But I don't want to be rude. And then I would like look around and like everyone was on their phone. So I was like, oh, I guess it's not rude. I felt great. I loved it.
14: I am much more New York culture. Stop looking at your phone, man. Let's have a debate about this,
6: Joe.
14: Yeah,
6: no, great.
14: So, where do we need to check? What's so important on the phone that we can't talk to each other about face to face right now?
6: But I'm glad that we have this conversation where the expectation is that we have our phones down. But like, when you went back to China recently, did you have the same sense that I did?
14: Yeah, totally. I think that a lot of good friends would be around the table and then they would start pulling their phone and what are they doing on their phone? It's actually totally trivial stuff. They're kind of just checking the progress of their JD.com or Alibaba deliveries. They're kind of scrolling through some photos that they just taken and deleting a few, selecting a few. And it's like, not everyone is able to get together all the time. So, is that the most important thing right now? Definitely phone culture has broken Joe Weisenthal Lau-Wai's brain.
6: Yeah.
14: But hasn't it broken like hundreds of millions of people's brains across the world?
6: Yeah.
14: And there is something, I think, not to be a boomer about this.
6: No, that's fine. That's great.
14: Important about attention. But what do you think?
6: As much as I'm guilty of it, I don't think that the always checking of phones is a healthy part of New York society or American society. Like, I think I am participating in something that is unhelpful and not pro-social every time I check my phone in a group environment. Or even when I'm alone, I should be reading a book instead. And so, like, I was just stunned by the degree of like, and then you walk into a store and every store in the mall has a girl live streaming on whatever the equivalent of TikTok is of like what's happening in the store. Like the degree of like phoneness was wild to me.
3: As someone who is often the victim of Joe's phone addiction, I will say it does make me sad when I'm talking to you literally like leave the conversation mid-sentence to go take a photo of someone's t-shirt and tweet it, which happened last week.
14: Yeah. Tracy, you and I are going to have dinner and Joe can be off on the side, like tweeting like a toddler. And then you and I can have like a much more serious conversation. Like, what do you think?
6: This is why I'm actually glad I have this job, because it's an hour at a time throughout various times of the week.
3: Wait, okay,
6: in which I don't look at my phone.
3: Let's get back on track.
6: Yeah, yeah.
3: Let's do China. Okay.
6: Yeah, yeah.
3: How much of the Chinese phone obsession, I'm thinking how to phrase this, but how much of it is just because your entire life is basically oriented on your phone now? And I know we could say something similar about the US, but I feel like, you know, payment systems, online shopping are even more endemic in China than they are here.
14: Yeah. Well, so this is where we should praise, you know, what enables the phone culture. First of all, let's say you have this amazing mobile infrastructure where 5G is truly everywhere. And, you know, it is kind of odd to me that you head into pockets of New York, namely the subway, as well as many other places, like, you know, kind of remote parts, and you just kind of drop out of cell access.
6: Yeah.
14: And you know, I kind of wish that we had mobile access everywhere. And there is kind of this broader phenomenon in East Asia where people have super long commutes on the subway, let's say like an hour to get into Tokyo, you know, an hour to get into central Shanghai or Shenzhen. And, you know, having mobile games and having phones is kind of just a great way to pass the time in your cool, well-connected subway. So there's some good things here. And you have basically a lot more apps that are highly functional. You're able to order absolutely anything you want into your door. You know, 15 minutes, you can get an amazing croissant. And so there are some good parts here. But let's also get into the bad parts. So the bad parts are when you're in China, you're kind of constantly expected to be on for your boss all the time. And so, you know, if we were in China, we have like three producers sitting behind us. We're going to have Joe Weisenthal Lao Wai texting them all the time about, you know, pick up this or that. And so I think that is less pleasant.
6: It does seem self-reinforcing, which is that if everyone is on their phone, everyone then becomes expected to text back within the minute, which means you can't opt out of. Stay tuned for more of our interview with Breakneck author Dan Wong. We are talking about what he saw on his recent trip to China. To hear the full conversation, subscribe to Odd Lots wherever you get your podcasts. I'm Joe Weisenthal.
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3: And I'm Joe Weisenthal.
2: On today's show, we are checking in on the vibes in China. We're speaking with Dan Wong, author of Breakneck and fellow at Stanford's Hoover Institution.
3: Talk about influencers, because this is like this is when we were in Shenzhen. At one point, the guy who I was going around with is like, "Oh, this is a really nice new apartment. It's like all the influencers live there." Talk about like influencer culture there.
4: Yeah, well, this is also one of these things that make China increasingly highly unpleasant to me now. The extent to which everyone is just photographing themselves as kind of the main thing. So I usually go visit Shanghai and Yunnan, which are, I think, without a doubt, the two most beautiful parts of China. And you know, the good thing about being in beautiful parts is that you have a wonderful city, you have this wonderful province. But what sort of distresses me is how many cafes in Shanghai are just places where young people, overwhelmingly women, park to take photos of themselves. Perhaps a group of seven might order one or two coffees to the disappointment of the cafe owners, and then they park themselves there for like an hour or so taking photographs. And so many of these Shanghai city blocks have been almost re-architected to be photo spots, whether these are outdoors or whether these are restaurants. And so, you know, that's just a lot of photography. Have you noticed something like this
2: here? Oh, yeah.
3: I mean, I would say this describes the West Village in large part,
2: for
3: too.
2: For sure. I still remember the very first time I went to Dominic Ansel in New York.
3: Oh, yeah, yeah.
2: Everyone was taking photos of the food. And I was like, oh, like food is now performance art. Basically. But okay, so is influencer culture that's standing in the way of Xi Jinping's drive to increase consumption? Is that what we're saying?
4: I think that must be a part of it, because at some point you wonder the extent to which phone culture becomes a substitute for real spending on holiday. So as I just mentioned, you know, you have cafes, you may have cocktail bars in which a gaggle of people come over and then buy two drinks, and then they spend the rest of their time photographing themselves. Maybe you can say that the constant photography is a boon for live streaming, and so that promotes some aspect of consumption. But I think overwhelmingly, people are substituting away real experiences to, you know, let's say have like a super nice, you know, travel experience when they could just photograph themselves. Because the other part of being in Yunnan, which is in the southwest, this is the region where my family is from. You know, this is highly mountainous. It's essentially Tibet in the north. It's part of the Himalayas, literally, in the north. And then in the south is basically a giant rainforests. And in between, there are basically 25 of China's nearly 60 official ethnic groups. And so what these richer, overwhelmingly girls from Shanghai, Beijing, Shenzhen would do is that they go to Yunnan, dress in this ethnic garb, pretend that they're Tibetan for a day, take some, snow-covered mountains as a backdrop. There are parts of New York, Miami, LA that have been re-architected, but I think phone culture is much more extreme. But Joe, did you consider dressing up as a Tibetan?
3: No, but I know that if Tracy and I ever go to China together, I'm going to have to take a lot of Tracy's going to make me do that
2: for sure.
3: Absolutely, for her Instagram.
2: You're a decent photographer.
3: Thanks.
2: So, you know, it helps.
4: You know, I might be part Tibetan myself. This is part of the family lore. When the Tibetans come up to me, they always say Tasha Delay. And so, you know, maybe I...
3: What does that mean?
4: Just their hello, standard greeting. And, you know, maybe the three of us can do awesome photo shoot. This is one time I will do a photo shoot.
3: This is now, we're going to do a road trip and we're going to make this happen.
2: I would actually do that trip. You describe this as mostly girls, and this is also a phenomenon in the West, but why, like, what is the ultimate goal of taking all these photos and sticking them on social media? Is it, you know, dating? Is it building a professional brand? Is it just socializing with your online friends?
4: You know, Tracy, I don't look at these photos, so it's only speculation for me. But I think it has to be all the same phenomenon where, you know, women everywhere feel like they have to perform for the gram, or in the case of China, for the xiaohongshu. And I think the added layer in China is just that it's kind of a cheap way to have fun and to establish that you've been there. And, you know, these are kind of beautiful things and you do spend a lot of effort on makeup. And so I think it is. It could be kind of fun, but so why not? So when I am sometimes upset by the photo culture, I remind myself, you know, these ladies aren't harming me. So when I'm no skin off my nose, they should have a great time.
3: They're not harming you. No skin off your nose. On the other hand, I don't really know much about, like, how are your male relatives doing in China? And the only reason I ask is actually because I'm aware in Korea, which, you know, is totally a separate country, people talk about the gender gap in politics here in the U.S., that the gender gap in politics in Korea specifically is extraordinarily large, and that the, you know, the sort of 4chanification of politics in Korea seems like even far more advanced than it is in the West. There's no electoral politics in China, so we don't really get to read articles about how these feelings express themselves at the ballot the same way. But how would the Dan Wongs, your cousins or friends, yeah, male friends, how are they feeling?
4: Yeah, well, I think you guys have done this a remarkable job of keeping this conversation on track. But I think we need to get this back on track.
3: Okay.
4: And talk about my male pseudo relative, okay, Joe Weisenthal Lau Weiss, okay, slight time in China. And I notice, Joe, you know, for those watching on camera, you have a Chinese ethnic garb yourself. You have an Anta shirt on you.
3: Yeah.
4: So we're going to ask you to, you know, talk a little bit more about your impressions, 24 hours though they may be. And I'm just going to offer one more proverb, a well-known ancient Chinese proverb here about visiting China. So, you know, everyone knows that, you know, you visit China for 24 hours, you feel like you can write a book.
3: Yeah.
4: Visit China for a week, you start, you know, having some doubts. You live 6 years in China and you realize you know nothing.
3: Yeah.
4: So, you know, what's the book in you, Joe, that you're going to give to us?
3: You know, I don't mean to brag.
4: Yeah.
3: But I actually I feel like very viscerally that I only got the tiniest slice. And I, maybe just because I've been doing media for a while, like I really do not feel like I could say anything useful about China from 24 hours.
4: Just tell us
3: how you felt. I mean, I had a great time. It's like all the cars are real, that all the cars that we see on social media, they're all real. The food is all great. I spent a night in the Park Hyatt, which was probably one of the top three or four hotels I've ever spent a night in. And it was $250, which would be like the grimiest hotel off of Times Square. But there was just 24 hours.
2: Some cool like tech stuff as
3: well. And I went to the tech mall and like I bought for $15 this eye massager. I almost bought a suitcase that could double as a scooter for a grown adult person and ride around the airport, but I was worried about like the batteries and like
2: I wish you'd gotten that.
3: I know my son would have loved it. Like if I showed him a video, he'd be so upset that I didn't get that for him. But like, you know, all of this, like basically in that 24 hours, it was like all the social media stuff that like I'm inundated by, like I was like, oh, all of it is at least in this one city, incredibly advanced, an entire city as big as New York, where all the offices are about as feel like the new JP Morgan headquarters. Like, yeah, it's extraordinary.
4: What did you not like about this experience?
3: No, I liked it. I actually didn't like, I found it to be a very pleasant 24 hours, including I went and bought some cigarettes for friends. I don't smoke, but some friends do. And currently in New York, Chinese cigarettes are very highly sought after.
4: Idea.
3: Yeah,
4: really?
3: This is the thing for sure.
4: What's the brand?
3: Well, I got a Chunghwa. I bought a bunch of other brands. I'll show you the box. I mean, they don't have the labels on them.
4: We're going to go out for a smoke after this.
3: Yeah, that's fine. But like when I went to the cigarette and liquor dealer, like you walk in and the first thing he just starts pouring tea for everyone and opening packs for you to try. I was like, this is great. I mean, this is a good life.
4: Yeah.
3: But you're the guest, so you got to tell us like this is
2: liquor and cigarettes. Good life.
4: No, after this we're gonna drink some baijiu. We're gonna have a huazi, which is kind of how you refer to a cigarette there. And then I don't love Shenzhen. I really feel like Shenzhen is America's answer to San Jose. You know, we kind of talk about Shenzhen is the Silicon Valley of China. And I think, yeah, you know, it's kind of the San Jose. It's kind of these big, kind of big midtown buildings. It's a lot of office parks. I mean, the nice thing about it is it's really green, but it's, you know, the parts of the city is really centered between the east and the west. And to get between them, you have to get on this big highway. So,
3: it's on that highway.
4: Urban design is not great. And so this is why I think, you know, Shanghai is still much, much better. I think that, you know, when people are in China, I think that, you know, the central contradiction, as the Marxists like to call it now, is that, you know, what I feel on this trip is that this is kind of people have a bit of a serene discontent with their lives.
2: Ennui, kind of.
4: Maybe everyone does, but I think it is a little bit more extreme in China. So on the one hand, the products are really, really amazing. So you have these, you know, amazing, you know, suitcase rollers that you can sit and roll around.
3: Yeah.
4: You know,
3: It's all real.
4: Paul Blart Mall Cup, Joe Weisenthal Lao Wai Airport roller guy. And, you know, when I was in Shanghai this time, I was really struck by the amazing food culture there. I mean, just in terms of, you know, the coffees now all have these infusions that make them look almost like caffeinated cocktails without the alcohol. So, you know, why not have your coffee being infused with some sort of honeydew melon and rose water, all these amazing things, and they taste really good. And I'm thinking, oh, why am I getting a standard Americano when it can have something like this? The croissants are really, really amazing. I love baked goods. And so, you know, the Shanghainese croissants are like approaching Parisian, maybe Copenhagen levels of quality, Tokyo levels of quality. You know, I spend a lot of time talking about how China builds a ton of electrical power, solar, wind, nuclear, etc. And then I learn how much it costs to charge your electric vehicle to the full range of about 600 kilometers. It's about like $12 to have essentially a full tank of gas.
3: Yeah, wow.
4: And that's kind of totally amazing. And so people are able to have a really good life. They have access to cheap noodles. Cities are amazing. And yet, take a look at how people are, especially young people. Youth unemployment, according to the official data, is, you know, north of 15%, trending close to 20%. The main source of wealth for most people is parked in property. Something like 3/4 of the wealth is in property. Property has fallen by 25 to 30% across all these big cities. This is the first time in Shanghai where, you know, friends have told us that there are sort of these homeless people wandering through the outskirts of Shanghai because all of these migrant workers, they have nowhere to go. Migrants are kind of returning to the countryside because they can't find great jobs. College educated young people, mostly men, are doing delivery drivers because they can't find great jobs.
3: This has been Odd Lots on Bloomberg Radio. I'm Joe Weisenthal.
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6: With SRN News, I'm Keith Peters in Washington. Several Maine Democrats are jockeying to replace Graham Plattner as the nominee to take on Republican Senator Susan Collins in November. Correspondent Laura Winters reports.
7: A lot of uncertainty in both Democrat and Republican circles in Maine as Democrats look to replace Graham Plattner on the ticket now that he's dropped out, and Republicans are left to wonder who Susan Collins will be running against and what their new strategy will be. Collins is trying to win a sixth term in the Senate in a state that voted for Kamala Harris back in 2024. Democrats have until July 27th to declare a new candidate. Laura Winters reporting.
6: On Wall Street, the Dow up by 139 points. The NASDAQ rose 336. The S&P advanced 60. Oil near $72 a barrel. This is SRN News.
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11: 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Your weather tonight, mostly clear, lows in the mid-60s. Tomorrow, mostly sunny, highs in the mid-80s. 10K takes coming up next. And I'll get you started because, you know, the Twins, they're in the playoff race. The Wolves are at Summer League. USA's out of the World Cup. Sure, they'll touch on all of that on 10K Takes coming up.
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0: Flakes. This is 10,000 Takes, brought to you by Minnesota Score Radio. Wally and Eric back for yet another day, and we are ecstatic you've tuned us in on a 10K Takes Thursday, a quintessential summer-like day in the Twin Cities. We will, as always, begin with the weather shtick. High temp today topped out at George Kittle. And the overnight low, John Sullivan. That would be his Minnesota Vikings and Los Angeles Rams jersey number.
1: George Ma and Pa Kittle.
0: Yeah.
1: In the words of Chris Berman, I'll go 81.
0: Ooh, four ticks low. How about 85?
1: Okay. Yeah. Sullivan, 62.
0: Ooh, you whiffed on that too. You're like the New York Yankees. Can't hit pitches these days. Yeah, how about 65 with the Rams and the Vikings? And for those of you keeping score at home, 56 with Washington.
1: Oh, wow.
0: And they were the Redskins for the one season he played for Washington.
1: Okay. All right.
0: Yeah, so Kittle, still one of the top tight ends in the NFL with San Francisco. Born in Madison. Went to high school in Norman, Oklahoma. Went to college at Iowa.
1: Oh, my goodness.
0: So Madison, Norman, Iowa City. How about that?
1: All over the map.
0: He's out west with the 49ers. Already he's played in 7 Pro Bowls. He's probably on a Hall of Fame arc if he puts in a few more seasons in the NFL. And the Minnesota Vikings will see George Kittle in Mexico City this coming season when they play San Francisco.
1: Oh, boy. Can't wait to go to Mexico City.
0: Stayed Azteca. Okay. John Sullivan, once upon a time a center for the Minnesota Vikings, 2008 to 2015. Played 1 year, as I mentioned, with Washington, coupled with the L.A. Rams. Went to Notre Dame, one-time All-Pro. John Sullivan played in 1 Super Bowl. You want to guess which team that was with?
1: Not the Minnesota Vikings.
0: No. And not Washington.
1: Well,
0: heyday was long ago.
1: I assume it was the Rams.
0: Yes, it was. The Los Angeles Rams. In fact, he snapped the ball to Jared Goff in that Super Bowl against New England. And it didn't go so well for the Rams.
1: Yeah. Okay.
0: I think they put up a 3 on the board.
1: I believe you are correct.
0: Yeah. Now Goff is with Detroit.
1: And Sullivan is home watching TV.
0: Probably in a comfortable man cave, I would guess. He's a Notre Dame guy, played in the NFL, compensated well. I have a feeling John Sullivan saved his pennies.
1: Yeah, that would be my guess as well. All right. Well, you want to start with the Twins? Winning the series over Cleveland. They get the walk-off on Wednesday night. I think that this was a key catapult for them, this series. And, you know, and you've been saying it all along, they're in this race. Well, now they're in the thick of it. And I don't know, this division is extremely mediocre. And, you know, anybody's got a shot, I think, as we've talked about, even Detroit has a shot at this point. But so the Twins are back in it. Will the people pay attention? They only had 14,000 there on Wednesday night. I mean, my goodness. I thought Tuesday night when I was there, it was a scant crowd. Last night was nobody showed up. Jeez.
0: You've been pining for over-the-air television for the Twins now for a couple of years. That game was actually on Channel 9, KMSP TV. So maybe the fans saying, well, hey, I don't have to go down to the ballpark.
1: Oh, yeah.
0: Free on TV.
1: Right. That's the problem.
0: I'm just trying to put a Twin spin on it. These crowds should be bigger. I don't know what the Angels are going to bring in because they're not a marquee team. It is the weekend. It does look like it's going to heat up pretty good. Mm-hmm. So typical Minnesota, it's either too cold or too hot. Not a lot of in between, although today – a perfect summer day for that final game of the Guardians series. And yeah, the Twins have won 4 straight, 5 of 6 going into today's game. And they got the walk-off win last night with
2: Alan Roden basically bassist juiced and he hit it off the wall to give them the victory. And boy, the Guardians, as we touched on in these first two games, playing more like the 2024 Chicago White Sox, giving away outs and all sorts of walks and walks with the bases loaded. A very sloppy performance by your squad. And
1: no, well, man. Bazzana, the number one overall pick from a couple of years ago, he's not a good fielder, obviously. We've seen him make errors in the first couple of games here, and he isn't hitting that well. I don't know how he's an all-star. I don't get that at all. And then, as you mentioned, walking guys, and I mean, their bullpen let them down big time last night.
2: No question.
1: I mean, you can't bring – those guys can't come in and start walking guys around the bases. I mean, that's just crazy. So, yeah, they're scuffling right now, and it's not just not having Jose Ramirez. They scored five runs and still managed to lose. So, and five runs for them is big. Five runs, they should have won by five. That's basically how they roll. But give the Twins credit. They're, like I said, right back in this.
2: Oh, you have to give them credit, and I'm going to call this AL Central right now a 4-team race. Detroit is right on the fringe. Kansas City's got to make up a lot of ground, but I truly think this is anybody's division. And like I said yesterday, we were talking about, do you buy or do you sell? There's a lot of mediocrity. There's really not a dominant team in the AL. Maybe Tampa Bay. Certainly not the New York Yankees. It's nobody in the AL West.
1: No.
2: Again, if I own the Twins, I'm reading the room here, and I'm saying, we're in it. We've got a shot. If we upgrade with one or two pieces, maybe we punch a playoff ticket, and then you never know.
1: Yeah, go get a bullpen arm.
2: Absolutely. Do the opposite of what you did a year ago.
1: Yep.
2: And there will be guys available.
1: Go get Louis Varland. Oh, wait a minute. I bet he's not available since he's one of the top.
2: Well, Toronto's 11 and a half games out entering the day, so yeah, maybe he is.
1: He's an all-star, by the way. I forgot to mention that.
2: Oh, boy.
1: And so is Johan Duran.
2: Oh, boy.
1: Yeah.
2: Oh,
1: I mean, if they had either one of those guys, now this Gomez has pitched well. Plucked, I don't know, like as I said, I think he was stacking groceries at Hy-Vee or something. They plucked him out of thin air, and he's thrown well for him, so tip your cap to that. But I don't know, man. I think if they go out and get a bullpen arm, they could win this division. Nothing surprises me.
2: No, there's no question, and they're doing this without Byron Buxton this week.
1: That's a good
2: point. Presumably
1: he's
2: back next week, and you know the AL. We've been banging on the American League. Boy, you look at the National League, and this means nothing for the All-Star game next week. It doesn't mean the NL is going to win, but clearly the better league right now. How about NL East? Everybody above sea level, above 500, except for the sorry New York Mets.
1: The Mets, yes.
2: NL Central, everybody above 500 except for Cincinnati. And if the Reds were in the AL Central, they'd just be a handful of games out. And in the NL West, you have, obviously, the L.A. Dodgers are the gold standard. San Diego, Arizona, you know, they're okay. The bottom feeders are San Francisco and Colorado. But basically, the National League is stacked, and the American League is a bunch of mediocre or below-average teams right now.
1: Yeah, you're right. And, of course, the All-Star game, that doesn't
2: – yeah, AL will probably win.
1: And they probably – well, they usually do anyway. Whether they're the better league overall or not, they usually win the All-Star game. Just the opposite of the way it was in the 70s and the 80s. The National League dominated, but American League has won that All-Star game plenty over the years. So last year doesn't count because the way it ended is stupidity. It'll probably happen again this year. It'll be one to some ridiculous thing. Yeah, I'm already prepared.
2: It's too bad Byron Buxton won't be playing this weekend against the LA Angels because Mike Trout is back for the Los Angeles Angels. He missed 17 games and he hit a home run Wednesday night against the Texas Rangers in Arlington. So good news for Twins fans is Trout will be playing. And that's news because he's like Buxton. I mean, he's missed a lot of games He had a right hamstring injury. So that's some incentive to go out to the ballpark this weekend. Not only that, but your local team, the Twins, right in the thick of things.
1: Yeah, there's no question about that. They are in the midst of this American League race, and they are the highest scoring team in the American League. I think you failed to mention that. Do you? Is that a? I mean, can they continue to do that? I think that they've been able to hit the ball all along. That hasn't been a problem. The problem has been that bullpen, and they're going to get some. You know, they're going to get some help. And that pitching staff, the guys start getting healthy. You know, Bailey Ober, that's good. You know, Bailey Ober pitched this afternoon, and we'll see more of him, hopefully, as we go along.
2: And here's a scary thought. It's in that category of what if. What if Pablo Lopez wasn't injured? Where would this team be? I mean, he was the ace going into the season, and then was done early in spring training. And I think Joe Ryan is clearly the guy, and he's going back to the All-Star game. But yeah, this team has some positives. There's reason to be optimistic. I know the fans aren't showing up. We are well aware of that. Twins, as far as attendance goes, one of the lower teams in Major League Baseball for the amount of fans they draw. But okay, I get it. The team still has you got to get to 500 or beyond, right, to be taken seriously. Is that fair to say?
1: I think let's get over 500, and then you start, because 500 teams shouldn't even be thought about as a playoff team. So yeah, let's get over 500.
2: Yeah, and so the Twins are averaging 20,000 now, plus. They're 25th in Major League Baseball. That Dodgers series gave them a bump. But, yeah, so get above 500. They're going to be in the race. Look, Twins fans, might be time to come back to the ballpark. It's not that expensive to get in. I realize the food and the drink are very costly, but you can bring your own stuff in.
1: You
2: load
1: can.
2: Up
1: bring
2: waters that you don't open in a plastic bag. Put a sandwich in there, whatever, some chips. You're good to go.
1: Yep, exactly. Have you studied the list of potential players the Twins might take in the draft? They've got the number three overall pick this weekend.
2: I have not.
1: Okay.
2: Are you so up to speed on this MLB draft?
1: Well, a little bit. The draft gurus, so to speak, have three players in the top tier, and there's a Texas high school kid named Grady Emerson. There's a catcher out of Georgia Tech named Von Lackey, and then the UCLA shortstop Roque Chulowski. Those are the three, 1, 2, 3 on the list. I would guess that Chulowski will probably go number one, but we shall see. He's the son of a baseball scout, and somebody compared him to Troy Tulowitzki. So,
2: well, that's a good comparison. I mean, dangerous to compare guys, but
1: well, he hit 21 home runs, 10 doubles, 60 runs, 60 RBI, and he hit .320 for UCLA this year. So, you know, who knows? He's just an above. They rate him as an above average defender, which means you could probably move him to third base.
2: Right.
1: You know, if he's a shortstop and he's not exactly where you want defensively out of him. But, you know, Cleveland learned that it's learning that an average to below average defender doesn't necessarily make you the number one overall pick. They're learning the hard way with Dravid Bazzano.
2: Right.
1: He's okay. But he's not that defense, man. That's killer. You got to be
2: especially
1: able to make
2: when
1: plays.
2: You don't score runs. You cannot give away
1: right.
2: Outs.
1: Of course,
2: I've got that list now in front of me. This is who I hope Minnesota takes. Number 9 on the list. He's out of Alabama. He's a shortstop as well. Justin LeBron, and then the headline can be LeBron comes to Minnesota. And that would sell a few papers for the Minnesota Star Tribune. I don't know if anyone buys the paper anymore, but I'd love to see that headline.
1: Yeah, that'd be a good one. I like that. LeBron comes. By the way, we'll get into that a little bit later. I don't think he's coming here, by the way. Either LeBron. That's too far down the list for the Twins.
2: Yeah, he's probably going to go a little bit deeper, but.
1: And the Timberwolves are a little too far down the list for LeBron.
2: Yeah, they need a wild card type of situation to.
1: Yes, they do. That's a good one.
2: To bring him to Minnesota.
1: All right. Let's take a break. We'll have more when we come back.
2: All right. We are 10K Takes, your Minnesota Twins ticket.
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0: on a Thursday, Wally and Eric behind the mics. Thanks so much for joining us. And in the Zoom room now, our good friend Denard Spann, one-time Minnesota Twins center fielder, and now part of the quad squad in the broadcast booth with Trevor Plouffe, Glenn Perkins, and Justin Morneau. The foursome has been doing these TV games this week against the Cleveland Guardians. It's certainly a unique approach, Denard. You don't have your typical play-by-play guy in there. Tell us about the experience and all the voices, and I caught some of the game on Wednesday. To me, it seems like you guys are having a lot of fun.
1: I think that's the best word to use right there, is we are absolutely enjoying ourselves and having a ton of fun. And honestly, it doesn't feel like we are working. It feels like we are, you know, just sitting up at a bar or in a clubhouse, just talking baseball, you know, getting on each other, making fun of each other. And, you know, just honestly, it's just been a blast, man. It really has been. And yeah, just going down memory lane, us, you know, just reminiscing and just enjoying each other. You know, we don't get a chance to do this once the game is over, once you retire. You know, everybody kind of goes their separate ways, and you know, and so just to be able to come back and enjoy each other and do it here and at Target Field, and for the fans to you know, to be able to experience it, it's been a blast.
2: And that is a big deal that I don't think the average fan knows about, the camaraderie that exists in the clubhouse and you know, off the field in particular, when you guys are together for, you know, basically 7 months from, you know, from the beginning of March till the beginning of October at minimum. Is that the type of thing that you miss when you walk away from the game finally?
1: No question. Obviously, coming up in the ninth inning with the bases loaded, you know, with 40,000 people screaming, you miss that as well. Just that competition. There's nothing else that can mimic, you know, that moment or those moments. But in a close, I don't know, I'd say 1A, 1B, is being in the locker room, you know, with the guys, just, you know, just shooting the breeze, having a good time. You got to imagine, you know, we spend more time together back then than we did with our own families. Like you said, for 7 months, and, you know, being at the field every single day, having to compete every day, having each other's backs, pretty much knowing, you know, each other's intimate secrets. And so, yeah, it just was, yeah, just that's the one thing I definitely miss, you know, from since being retired and being away from the game. So whenever we get the opportunity to come back together, it's like we don't miss a beat.
0: It's like a reunion, and you can't replicate it in real life. That's for sure. As we talked to Denard Spann, part of the TV broadcast foursome this week for the Twins in that series against the Guardians. And in the Wednesday game, Denard, and I know the guys were ribbing you a bit, but you made a good point, and I agreed with you. Eric Sabrowski couldn't throw a pea into Lake Minnetonka yesterday. Yeah. He had 11 pitches in a row that were balls, and bases are loaded and runs are coming in for the Twins. And you kept saying, you don't swing until the first strike is thrown. I can't remember if it was Trevor or somebody says, well, I'm green lighting. But I thought your strategy was accurate in the sense that he wasn't throwing strikes.
1: Yeah, I think it was both Trevor and Morney. They were attacking me. They were cornering me, and you know, I get their point as far as, you know, that might be the best pitch you see in one of those counts, a 2-0, 3-0 count. But for me, you know, I was like, look, this guy, he's already burying himself, right? So why help him? Even when you know what pitch is coming as a big league hitter, it's so difficult to still square up a ball and find a hole. So for me, it was like, yeah, let's continue to see how many balls we can get out of him. And he ended up walking, what, at least one or two of those runs in. And so, yeah, we were actually talking about that this morning, you know, before the game. And so, yeah, that's what, you know, us getting together, that's what makes it fun. You know, everybody has their own perspective and the way they look at the game. And for me, as a leadoff hitter and an on-base guy, that's my mindset versus guys like Morney and Plouffe, who were middle of the order, home run type of guys, where they're looking for one pitch to do damage. So that's what's been fun over this last series.
2: move the line along, hand it to the next guy. That's one of the theories that you hear a lot of, right, Denard?
1: Yeah, I mean, you got to trust your, teammates, trust your the guy that's coming up next, and yeah, pass the baton.
2: Yep. Give me your thoughts. What do you like about today's game, and what don't you like about today's game?
1: Today's game, meaning like this generation?
2: Yes. Not this afternoon's game.
1: Okay. The generation?
2: Yes. What do you like about what you're seeing in Major League Baseball now? What is like, I'd rather have it the way it was 10 years ago?
1: Well, I like that it seems like the players are having fun. It seems like, you know, you're seeing a lot of personalities. You're seeing baseball, you know, thrive. You know, I think the last two World Series is, it's been, you know, the most viewership that, you know, it's been in a long time. And I think that has everything to do with obviously the players, but also like I said, their personalities and how marketable they are. In our era, our generation, it wasn't that, you know, if you weren't a superstar or, you know, or just a veteran or some caliber of a player, you know, you weren't able to express yourself. And so I like the fact that the young players and the players in today's game are doing that. And then of course, what I don't like, you know, I'm gonna go to the analytics. You know, I'm not a huge fan of it. I mean, I respect it, but I just don't think it should be the end all be all. But I'm all for it. I'm all for there being a mix of the analytics. But I like, you know, you got to trust the players, right? These, you know, the guys that have worked their butts off to get to the big leagues, they're some of the best baseball players and some of the best athletes in the world. And so for me, I like to see when guys are using their instincts, they're being students of the game and they're paying attention to the game and you're seeing it on the field.
0: Yeah. Go with your gut, go with your eyeballs. I agree, Denard. And, you know, as I look at your career, Minnesota, Washington, San Francisco, Tampa Bay, Seattle, I think primarily we remember you as a Twin center fielder in the Metrodome. Tell me, though, about when you played at the Dome and right now what we're seeing with the Tampa Bay Rays, because that stadium is an island, as you know, Tropicana Field in St. Pete. But they're 33-13 inside that thing. Now, it's not a Target Field. It's not a Dodger Stadium or a Fenway Park. But they truly have a Dome Field advantage that you can relate to from your days with the Twins, can't you?
1: Yeah, it's funny. We were just talking about that in the first game of the Cleveland Guardians series, and just how, you know, the Metrodome, how, you know, we lost when we moved to Target Field. We lost the ultimate home field advantage because it didn't matter what team, if it was the Yankees, Red Sox, White Sox, it didn't matter. All of the big market teams, they didn't fear. Oh, I don't want to say they didn't fear us as a ball club, but I can wholeheartedly say that they feared coming to the Metrodome. And having to play a caliber team as we were, you know, we were scrappy. You know, we put the ball in play. We put pressure on teams. You know, and we had figured out, we had mastered, you know, how to win ball games in that Metrodome. And so I felt like, yeah, we had the ultimate advantage. And I think that's still true with the Tampa Bay Rays. You're seeing them play, you know, the small ball, you know, hitting tons of ground balls, low line drives. They do it with speed and athleticism, and that's very similar to how our teams were built back in the mid-2000s.
2: Well, and as you point to the small ball as opposed to what you're seeing, that's another thing that drives me crazy today. And launch angle and strikeout or home run. There's so many strikeouts in baseball now. A la the New York Yankees striking out 17 yep. times two nights in a row. I mean, yep. Denard, it's baseball in some respects is becoming unwatchable. And that to me goes back to this analytics thing that yep. well, we don't need to play the small ball. We'll just hit it over the fence and we'll get a 3-run homer. I mean, Earl Weaver lived on the 3-run homer, but it wasn't yep. because of analytics, is because, you know, that got them back into the game or put them over the top back in the day. But now I just can't even watch it sometimes.
1: Yeah, I think the analytics, and you know, you see, you know, teams leaning into that and playing the probabilities a little bit too much instead of, you know, playing the game the way it's always been played. And you know, working on situational hitting, moving guys over, manufacturing runs, Because it's interesting though, during a regular season, during 162 games, you can probably get away with the probability stuff. But when you get to the playoffs and you get in that into that tournament and you have the best teams, in the league playing against each other, the margin for error is small. And you obviously only have, 6 or 5 to 7 games to win a series, right? And so what you were able to do during that 162 games, you're not going to be able to do that in a 7-game series. You're going to have to do those little things, those situational hittings, getting the bunt down, keeping the double play in order if you're in the outfield. Those are the things that the good teams do in order to win a World Series come September and or October, November.
0: Dude, I want to get your take on this. Wally and I touched on it the other day. So, a Miami Marlins pitcher, Eury Pérez, has 7 perfect innings going against the West Sacramento A's. That was July 5th. He was at 92 pitches, so he had not even hit 100. And he gets yanked by Marlins skipper Clayton McCullough. Now, I think that, again, that's an analytics decision. I don't like it at all. But beyond that, think about a perfect game. And they are so rare. I think there's been 23 in MLB history. If you get a perfect game, suddenly that garners so much attention that the World Cup is maybe the second story of the day, or the NBA pursuit of LeBron James. Major League Baseball hurts itself because we don't see no hitters or perfect games anymore because these guys aren't allowed to throw them.
1: Without me knowing, Eury Pérez's injury history, how many pitches he had maybe thrown his start before that. I think it's hard to comment on that, but in, yesterday and the generation before, yeah, you would definitely see a manager give his pitcher that opportunity to go for history, right? That's something that he may not ever get an opportunity to be in that situation or position. And so yeah, from that standpoint, just getting an opportunity to chase history is that could have been a priceless moment for him. But a lot of it has to do, you talk about analytics and sports science and the load management and
0: Oh
1: guys
0: boy.
1: trying or the organizations and teams, they're trying to take care of the players, to keep them on the field. But at some point, I still want to see, I'm crossing over here, but I still want to see Tiger Woods at 45, pursue something great, even though he's half the golfer that he was 20 years ago. But him still being out there and chasing history and doing something that's never been done before, there's an appeal to that.
2: Okay, give me your thoughts now that you've watched this Twins team in person. What do you like about this squad? What do you think they're going to have to do better if they are going to not just hang in this race, but win the AL Central?
1: Well, there's a lot to love, especially on the offensive side of things. If I'm being honest, coming out of spring training, there's no way I looked at this roster and I thought that they were going to be able to put up the numbers they've been putting up. But it's just a testament to, their hitting department, and how they have gotten everybody to buy in into, this new approach. When you watch them offensively, I feel like they're a versatile team. They can beat you in multiple ways. Like last night, game two of the series, you saw them be patient and not expand the strike zone and draw their walks. And we've seen them in other situations when guys are in scoring position. They make really good swing decisions. And so they've done a good job with their approach and, making adjustments in game throughout the season. I think that's the reason why they're one of the top, offenses in all of the game. I think, on the pitching side of things, I think hopefully with guys coming off of the IL, Bailey Ober, Mick Abel, maybe they can, add, an arm or two, during the trade deadline. I think if they can do that, I think, you start to look at this Twins ball club and say, you know what, we might have a chance, which is crazy to say, especially after last year when they did the fire sale. They have put themselves in a really good position going into the All-Star break.
0: I know you're pressed for time, but quickly, give us an update on Byron Buxton. I know you center fielders have a brotherhood, a bond. I'm sure you've talked to Byron this week. Is he coming back after the All-Star break? Because everybody is hoping so, and we all know if the Twins are going to stay in the race, they need Byron Buxton.
1: Yeah, when I talked to him, what was today? A couple days ago, his plan is to come back after the All-Star break, and he wanted to get ahead of it, give himself the rest of this week to allow that hip to calm down, and then as well as, you know, the All-Star break, so a week and a half to kind of get treatment around the clock, and then hopes to be ready for the second half. And so, yeah, you're right. There's no question. This team can only go as far as Byron Buxton takes it, and he has to be healthy.
0: No doubt. Hey, Denard, great stuff. Enjoyed seeing you and hearing you on the tube, and we appreciate you coming on 10K Takes.
1: No problem. Anytime, guys.
2: Thanks, Denard. Right.
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2: Don't show up, don't come out, don't start caring about me now.
3: NK Takes, it's a Thursday. We are thrilled. Get closer to the weekend. Of course, we are waiting for the LeBron James decision. Where's he going to go?
4: He's not coming here.
3: Cleveland? Miami? Is there going to be a surprise team in the mix? That's where I think Minnesota lands.
4: Yeah.
3: In the hoping and wishing category.
4: I've been here in Philadelphia, too. But I think he goes full circle and goes back to Cleveland. That's got to be it. And the more I think about Golden State, because I initially thought, well, that makes a lot of sense. Keeps him out on the West Coast, so on and so forth. But I don't know, man. That's an awful lot of old guys on one roster with him and Steph and Jimmy Butler and Draymond Green. I mean, that's great.
3: That's the seniors tour.
4: Yeah, I mean, that's great. You know, 10 years ago, that'd be a great lineup. There's just way too many injuries waiting to happen there. I mean, Jimmy missed basically the whole season last year. Steph was out for a while. LeBron didn't play every day. He was not in the opening day lineup. And Draymond Green is old, too. So I think that's an accident waiting to happen. If he does that, then, you know, good luck. If and when healthy, they will be a force. But I don't see that happening against these young All teams. Right. They'll run them off the floor.
3: Yeah. So let's the Timberwolves. I'm certain have a plan B if this doesn't work out. So some of the power forwards available on the free agent market. Here are some names that have been coming up.
4: Okay.
3: Rai Hachimura.
4: I don't know who that is.
3: Draymond Green.
4: I don't think
3: free agent.
4: Yeah, I don't think he's leaving Golden State.
3: Fair enough.
4: I don't think he's leaving San Francisco, but he's available. Yep, yeah, you're right.
3: He's in the universe.
4: Yep.
3: Gershon Yabusele.
4: And the Draymond thing, by the way, the Golden State can offer him more than anybody else.
3: Okay.
4: So, you know, I think enough. He stays there. Okay. Who is this lad? Yabusele? Is that what you said?
3: Yeah.
4: I don't know who these people are.
3: Yeah, I'm not up on Gershon Yabusele either. How about this guy? I think you remember the name. I don't think the Timberwolves will chase him, but Kevin Love.
4: Yeah.
3: He might as well go to Golden State.
4: Yeah, exactly. He could probably play point guard on that team.
3: Nicholas Batum. So,
4: wow, that was a guy that the Timberwolves
3: years ago.
4: Yes, about 10 or 15 years ago, the Timberwolves were kind of interested in bringing him along.
3: So, you know, I would say it's not a bountiful market of potential power forwards out there.
4: No.
3: So this is going to be, a hole on that Timberwolves roster if they don't address it. I know you're high on Jaden McDaniels trying to become more of an offensive force and all that. Maybe this is a chance for him to step up and be that guy, but who's their physical player right now? It's Rudy Gobert, right? I mean, that's it.
4: Yeah.
3: But he's a one-dimensional kind of player.
4: Very.
3: You know, he's not going to go out beyond that arc, that's for sure. So
4: no, and I don't think whoever it is that they get that doesn't need to, you know, they don't need to have the three-point prowess of Karl Anthony Towns, but they certainly need somebody that can shoot the basketball. And they don't have that right now. And they don't have, and it's got to be somebody that can also, as you just mentioned, you know, play some physical defense and be able to, you know, just kind of mesh with what they already have. And I don't know that they have that right now. They needed somebody to play that for. And right now, I don't know who that is.
3: Yeah, so the Timberwolves basically still under construction would be the way I would phrase it. LaMelo, There's a lot of buzz, a lot of excitement.

0: Will that pan out? Will that be something that elevates the franchise to a position where they can topple Oklahoma City or San Antonio? I'm going to say no. That's my gut feeling, but who knows?
1: Yeah, I still don't know about the what how LaMelo Ball is going to fit in with this organization with Anthony Edwards. I guess we're just in a wait and see mode now, and it's going to take some time for these guys to gel. We know that. We saw that happen with Julius Randle. Took him a while. Once he got into a groove, he was pretty good for a pretty good stretch. Like the second half of his first season here, and for good parts of this past season as well, kind of faded again in the playoffs like it did last year. I mean, the playoffs were a disaster for him towards the end, in the 2024-2025 season. But that said, LaMelo Ball's a different player. We'll find out if he fits in here and how he fits in. And here's the other thing. LaMelo Ball's used to being the guy in Charlotte. He's not the guy here. Anthony Edwards is. And we're going to see if these two can mesh and create something that's special, because they need that for sure.
0: Yeah, it's a great chemistry experiment the
1: It is.
0: Timberwolves will be conducting. Hey, one other hoops note. We can't ignore this. It's major news. Cheryl Reeve gets regular season win number 380 last night in your favorite WNBA city, Uncasville, Connecticut. The Lynx knock off the Sun. They get revenge for the loss the other day. But Cheryl Reeve, now the all-time winningest regular season coach, WNBA history. Her resume is, incredible. Olympic gold medals and, four WNBA titles, tons of accomplishments. So just want to congratulate Cheryl for getting to that spot. And I know she probably will try to downplay it moving forward, but it's huge. If you're talking about all-time great coaches in the history of Minnesota sports, and you told me Cheryl Reeves number one on your list, it'd be hard to argue that. She's
1: Yeah.
0: got rings.
1: She's got four titles that nobody else has. Tom Kelly's got two.
0: Yeah.
1: So other than that, I mean, I suppose you can go back to the Minneapolis Lakers. Yeah, and more importantly, really, they avenged a loss to
0: Yep.
1: Connecticut that they suffered at Target Center on Monday night. So they win last night in Connecticut. And when they're fully healthy, I'm interested to see how this thing's going to go. And when Nafisa Collier is back in that lineup, we'll see if this train can kick it into the next gear and hopefully run away from that pack. Because as you pointed out in yesterday's show, man, they are clumped together. There are a
0: Yes.
1: lot of really good teams in the W this year, so we'll find out.
0: And Saturday, next Lynx game, it's against New York. It's in Minneapolis. Starts at high noon. If you can't make it, it's on ABC.
1: Wow,
0: How
1: there
0: about
1: you
0: that?
1: go.
0: Some
1: All right.
0: national exposure for the Minnesota Lynx.
1: Sounds good. All right. One segment to go takes O the day coming up next.
0: Right, we are 10K Takes, your Minnesota Lynx ticket.
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6: When Abraham Lincoln was elected president in 1860, America stood on the edge of collapse. Over the next 4 years, the Civil War claimed more than 700,000 lives and tested whether our republic could endure. As the war drew to a close, Lincoln looked beyond victory. He looked toward healing. In his second inaugural address, he challenged the nation, "Let us strive on to bind up the nation's wounds, to achieve and cherish a just and lasting peace." Lincoln understood that preserving the greatest experiment in self-government required more than winning a war. It required the character to restore what had been broken. More than 160 years later, America still faces division. The question is not whether we'll disagree. The question is whether we still have the wisdom and the character to heal together.
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0: takes of the day. 10K takes Jumbotron, powered today by water from White Bear Lake, northeastern suburbs of the Twin Cities.
1: All right.
0: We're going to find out, are you angry, cranky, grumpy, giddy, happy? Maybe something else. What is it today?
1: I think you're going to make me Frankie Factoid today. WNBA reserves for their All-Star game have been announced, and your Minnesota Lynx pick up another player. So now they have three going to the All-Star game, as Courtney Williams was added to the roster. She, of course, 10-year veteran for your Minnesota Lynx, and so she will be joining, as you probably already knew, Olivia Miles, the rookie guard sensation for the Lynx, and also is Natasha Howard, who was also in the All-Star game. So I thought I'd give you the rest of the starters, which was announced earlier, but I'll give them to you anyway. Paige Beckers of Hopkins, of course, Caitlin Clark, Kelsey Mitchell, Aliyah Boston, Jessica Shepherd, who is also a rookie, Brianna Stewart, Gabby Williams, and Asia Wilson, along with the two Minnesota Lynx players, gives you 10. I'm not sure how they divide it up. Did they go east and west? I guess I don't know that. They just have them listed as starters, and then maybe they divide it after that. Who knows? But in any case, Minnesota has three players in this year's All-Star game, which will be Saturday, July 25th.
0: Fair enough. And the 10K takes Jumbotron, powered today by water from White Bear Lake. Great day to jump into White Bear Lake. Says you are, yes, indeed, Frankie Factoid. But you're also a happy hooper. It's a twofer.
1: Yeah. All right.
0: Yeah, I'm going to go with some numbers, too. If you remember, earlier in the season, we had Todd Callis on, TV voice of the Houston Astros. I brought up Yordan Alvarez, number 44, and he called him at the time the best hitter in Major League Baseball. Now, I thought to myself, that's high praise. What about Shohei? Aaron Judge was playing then, and there are others. But you know what? I think Todd Callis is right, and this was written about in USA Today. Yordan is chasing a triple crown. Right now, he's the American League home run leader with 29. The MLB leader is your guy, Kyle Schwarber.
1: No boy.
0: Also leads the American League with 55 RBI, 313 batting average, which is either first or second in the AL. He's battling for that spot with his teammate, Yandy Diaz, who's also from Cuba. And then you have the newer version of the Triple Crown, the slash line. He's 313 slash 420 slash 621. That would be on base percentage, slugging percentage, all that stuff. But the point here is, as you watch that All-Star game on Tuesday night, definitely soak it. You know, soak up Shohei. He's the unicorn. Soak up all the other galaxy of stars, but do not sleep on Yordan Alvarez. This guy is very good, and I know the Astros, like the Twins, are a subpar team, but they're very much in the hunt in the mediocre AL West.
1: How about very much in the hunt in the mediocre American League, period.
0: Yeah. Well, fair enough. I mean, the only teams really out of it are probably Kansas City and the L.A. Angels and, you know, maybe
1: Boston,
0: Baltimore or Boston.
1: Yeah. Boston.
0: And the Twins get the Angels this weekend. So
1: The Twins should go out and get themselves a reliever, man. I have a funny feeling there's going to be a few out there. Aroldis Chapman comes to mind.
0: Telling you, Tom Pollard, if you're listening, this is a chance.
1: It is.
0: To change the narrative a bit. And you won't have to spend a ton.
1: Nah, give up a prospect. Half your prospects don't make it to the majors anyway.
0: Yeah. The future is now. I want October baseball again.
1: Please. All right. We should go.
0: All right. Well, UPS out those thank yous. One to Rocky. One to Denard Span. For Wally, I'm Eric saying so long. This is 10K Takes, your sport.

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3: With SRN News, I'm Keith Peters in Washington. The White House is providing new insight into President Trump's unusual change of planes on his trip home from the NATO summit in Turkey. Correspondent Willie Nelson reports.
4: The White House says President Trump's decision to fly aboard the older Air Force One during part of his return from Turkey was part of a security strategy. Officials describe the move as a form of distraction and misdirection designed to protect the president from potential threats. The president has repeatedly said he remains a top target of Iran amid renewed tensions in the Middle East. Willie Nelson, The White House.
3: There were more attacks between the U.S. and Iran today. Iran responded to the U.S. strikes by targeting American allied Mideast nations. On Wall Street, the Dow up by 139 points. The Nasdaq rose 336. The S&P advanced 60. This is SRN News.
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13: 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The sky is glowing. 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
5: From Bloomberg World Headquarters in New York, I'm Doug Krisner. Let's update top stories. We'll look at market action as well. Equities advanced today on a resurgence among chip makers. We had shares in Micron Technology gaining 4.5%. That was after the company announced plans to increase spending on new plants in the U.S. to $250 billion. Obviously, the investment is going to go a long way in helping Micron meet unprecedented demand for its memory chips. In sympathy today, shares in Advanced Micro Devices up more than 5.5%, and U.S. listed shares in the British chip designer Arm jump more than 9%. And then if you step back and you look at the overall complex, the Philadelphia Semiconductor Index was up today by 3%, which takes us then to the South Korean chipmaker SK Hynix. Today it priced its U.S. listing. This would be an ADR at $149, according to our sources. Bloomberg data show this offering will now raise around $26.5 billion. And separately, Commerce Secretary Howard Lutnick is calling on SK Hynix and its South Korean rival Samsung to expand memory chip production in the U.S. Lutnick saying today that he held discussions with these companies to help address the global shortage in memory chips. Meta Platforms unveiled a version of its most advanced AI model. This includes a new paid tier for developers, and it marks the first time Meta has charged businesses for access to its models. CEO Mark Zuckerberg said it'll be among the most affordable options on the market. Now, here is Bloomberg's Kurt Wagner after he spoke with Zuckerberg about the rollout.
16: We've seen them come out with a consumer subscription for their AI chatbot. They're charging for AI agents. They're building, you know, setting the framework internally for a potential cloud enterprise business. Maybe they're even going to sell some of the compute that they've accumulated. Setting up all of these various businesses around AI that didn't exist just 2, 3, 4 months ago.
5: That is Bloomberg's Kurt Wagner. Meta shares were up more than 4% today. We had the NASDAQ comp rising 1.3%, the Dow gaining 0.8%. Dow Industrial Average higher today by 0.3%. Oil prices declined despite fresh hostilities between the U.S. and Iran. The market took some comfort from Washington's decision to avoid targeting Iranian energy infrastructure and from President Trump saying he does not expect a return to full-scale war. WTI was down 2% in New York trading right now, weaker by another 0.3% at 71.85. Global news, 24 hours a day and whenever you want it with Bloomberg News Now. I'm Doug Krisner in New York. 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
18: 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I'm Joe Weisenthal.
19: And I'm Tracy Alloway.
18: Today, you are listening to our conversation with journalist Adam Isco, as well as prediction market traders Brian Golden and Daniel Reichman. We are talking about the sharps that actually are making the money on prediction markets. I'm very excited about this episode. Thank all three of you, Brian, Daniel, and Adam, for joining us on Odd Lots.
20: It's great to be here.
21: It's a pleasure. Thanks.
18: Let's just start, Adam. You know, I guess actually we're sort of trusting you. We've sort of delegated some of our judgment. But you reported out this story. Like, how did you identify that there exist people in the world who consistently win on prediction markets?
20: Yeah, I mean, I think it started for me. I got very interested in these markets because I was playing around in them, right?
18: Yeah.
20: And I was losing a lot of money. not a lot of money, but yeah. For me it was a lot of money. And I was wondering, who the heck am I losing this money to? Am I losing to market makers? Am I losing to, you know, the SIGs of the world?
18: Yeah.
20: And it occurred to me maybe there are some people who are just a little bit sharper than me who are out there. And I started asking around, and I sort of started, looking around on, just asking around, basically. And one person sort of leads the next, and suddenly you find yourself in a Discord with a lot of guys who are just really crushing it, sharper than anybody else. And, two of those folks are Brian and Daniel.
19: Well, Brian and Daniel, tell us about the Discord group, because from what I can tell from the article, you know, a bunch of prediction market traders get together, share information. Maybe you share some actual P&L. It kind of sounds like a multi-strat hedge fund,
21: distributed multi-strat,
19: where everyone's like in charge of their own portfolio. But tell us about the Discord group.
22: Yeah, well, the first thing is the MAGA Kiwi Club name is ironic. It's not a MAGA club, but most of the names of the group end up being some form of inside joke that emerges during the conversation, because we spend almost all day, every day, talking to each other about markets ranging from economics to culture to sports. And it is sort of like that. I would describe it almost as an Avengers model, where there are different people in the group that have different specialties, and everyone has their own portfolio, but there is kind of a spirit of community in the way that information is exchanged, in that I know that if I am giving helpful tips to Daniel and others on inflation, that they're going to give me helpful tips back on things that I may be adequate at, but not expert at. And we sort of work together in that way.
23: Yeah. So a lot of us actually know each other dating back all the way really to 2016, 2017, when Predictit was the dominant prediction market. And we mostly know each other through politics originally, because that was the prediction market game. And, you know, pretty much all of us had some interest in politics, or very large interest in politics to start with. And the prediction market space has grown very large, and, you know, the money has gotten larger. But a lot of us would be doing a lot of this stuff anyway, would be unpacking elections, trying to find the truth of things, trying to, you know, solve puzzles together. And it just so happens that the space has grown large around us, but we're kind of doing the same thing we've always been doing.
20: And the way I found myself, you know, talking to Brian and Daniel was, you know, I met another trader who loved elections. You know, this is sort of where the journey began for me. And, you know, we were just talking about elections, and, you know, it was after maybe 6 weeks of talking and source building that finally he says, oh yeah, I'm actually talking to all of these other people. I'm not just doing this alone. I'm not just building models alone in my basement. You know, I'm talking to all of my colleagues, really. And I said, colleagues? What you're working at a fund? No, not quite. We're actually all in a Discord together.
21: Yeah. I have to say, it does sound pretty fun. Just between us, is it 100% male?
23: This one is, yes.
21: Okay, thanks. I sort of assumed as such. Let me ask you guys a question. Like, I am like an EMH bro. I think that generally across all markets, most people, like, markets are generally well priced. And I think that with prediction markets too, in the specific sense that, like, I think it is difficult to make money, but evidently in stocks, even though I think stocks are efficiently priced, some people seem to consistently make money in stocks, whether they're a Warren Buffett strategy or whether they work at a long short. And evidently, some people will consistently make money in prediction markets. How do you guys think about market efficiency generally, and how high quality that signal is on a price? And, like, would you say, like, those of us in the media who sometimes increasingly quote prediction market quotes, like, these are, do you find, are they decent? Or when you look at them, are they just like, oh, there's just easy pickings everywhere?
22: Well, I think if they were all efficiently priced, you wouldn't be able to get some of the returns that some people in this group have gotten. I think it would be much harder to enter and sort of crush markets repeatedly if the price signal were better. I guess where I see it is that there is a lot. So who I would call kind of prediction market evangelists would like to go out and say, oh, prediction markets are the future. They're this incredible price signal, and, you know, they're more accurate than all these other places. I don't really believe that. I've just seen too many markets that are way, way off. The reason that I think prediction markets have value is because there are consequences when you're wrong, and there are consequences when you're right. And we have so much kind of expertise in the world that says a lot of things under the expert banner, but then doesn't really have any bills to pay when they mislead people or when they're wrong. And so really the most appealing part of this ecosystem for me is that when you're wrong, you pay a price. And I think that we might have a better expert culture in this country if that were true in media that covers economics and politics.
23: It depends on the market, certainly, in terms of, you know, how correct these prices are going to be. But, you know, going back to what Joe was talking about in the intro, about the zero-sum nature of these prediction markets, a lot of the events, most of the events that we're betting on are zero-sum. You know, we have an election and two campaigns spend a ton of money, and then one wins and one goes home. And the nature of politics in this country, especially, but all over the world, is that people live in totally siloed environments and believe different things and often engage with reality in totally opposite ways. And having a mechanism to, you know, essentially bet your beliefs and try to find real truth is, you know, it's not going to be a perfectly efficient way, but at the moment, it seems to be better than at least anything else we've got.
22: Well, I think to Daniel's point, you know, unlike inflation, politics brings out matters of the heart and is, I think, much more subjected to that siloed effect. I mean, you can look back at the Los Angeles mayor's primary that just happened, and Spencer Price to not just make the top two, but to actually win the mayorship of Los Angeles got so unbelievably high. And there was this right-wing media ecosystem and sometimes even a mainstream media place that was like sort of flirting with this idea, like, can this happen? Everyone I know is saying that this is live. And there wasn't a sharp that I knew that didn't have one of the biggest positions of their lives on Spencer Pratt not winning the mayorship of Los Angeles, because the math was just not there to be mathing. Los Angeles is a Democrat plus 42 city. A Republican is not going to win that race. But this sort of siloed media of people sort of only following certain accounts on Twitter and watching certain media can lead to what feels like to them an abundance of evidence in a certain thing happening. And in that sense, I think that elections will always be some of the most mispriced markets because, you know, people don't really have a heart connection to, gosh, I really believe I want inflation to be 3.6 instead of 3.8. I do think that the future of economics markets is probably a tightening, but people like Daniel are fortunate because I think elections will always be a little softer.
19: This was my problem in the last election. I spent way too much time on Reddit, and so I thought Harris was going to win, and then I was very surprised. Just to press on this further, when we talk about you guys having an edge in this market, you know, a lot of people will say, a lot of investors will say that they have an edge. And usually it's like they got lucky a few times and then they built a whole narrative around it. But how would you describe what you are doing differently to others? So you mentioned, you know, looking rationally at the numbers, keeping feelings out of it, social media echo chambers, that sort of thing. But you're also doing some original on the ground reporting. You have your own models. What is the edge exactly?
23: A lot of it is really just work that we put in. So it's being open to changing your mind, trying to quantify and test your assumptions. With politics, it's a lot of history. I mean, it's just knowing this has happened before. This is the trend. We think the trend might be, you know, this big this time when it was only, you know, half as big last time. And then seeing numbers come in and trying to stay calibrated with your assumptions. When you win an election or win a bet, you don't just say, yay, I won. You say, how much did I win? You know, what was my belief in the probability? Just like really digging in and unpacking it. And then as the money has gotten bigger recently, we've started trying to learn more. We tried to do some polling in the Texas primary, commissioned our own phone polls. Some of the guys in the group have done this live door-to-door polling, which we did a bigger trip with Adam that's written about in the article. But yeah, it's mostly just work and openness to data and changing your mind.
22: I think Daniel's even underselling how good the elections team is in our group at elections and what they do. I mean, I can tell you for the Los Angeles mayor's race, these guys had a model built of on election night, what certain areas should look like in terms of the early vote, the in-person vote, what it would take for Pratt to have what he needed. You know, what we know from California is that so much vote comes in late that really predicting what that vote is going to look like. So these guys did historical work, by precinct and region. And on election night, when Nithya Raman was in tears speaking to her supporters because she thought she'd lost, Daniel and the crew were betting on her to make it to the top two because they had a better vibe on her chances than I think her actual campaign did.
0: Wow.
22: So I think it would be hard actually to oversell how good this elections crew is with data, and not just needing days to solve it, but being able to really solve on the fly based on incoming numbers.
21: Even though, like, my assumption was that prices are somewhat efficient, I do notice that on election nights, there's a lot of noise based on timing of vote batches with multiple elections. We even saw it in the recent Canadian prime minister election, for example, where there was a spike for Poilievre on election night because of some early votes that were clearly not representative.
19: Stay tuned for more of our interview with Adam Isco, journalist, reporter, and producer in New York, as well as two prediction market traders, Brian Golden and Daniel Reichman. We're talking about who's actually making money in prediction markets. To hear the full conversation, subscribe to Odd Lots wherever you get your podcasts. I'm Tracy Alloway.
21: And I'm Jill Wiesenthal, and this is Odd Lots on Bloomberg Radio.
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31: When Abraham Lincoln was elected president in 1860, America stood on the edge of collapse. Over the next 4 years, the Civil War claimed more than 700,000 lives and tested whether our republic could endure. As the war drew to a close, Lincoln looked beyond victory. He looked toward healing. In his second inaugural address, he challenged the nation. Let us strive on to bind up the nation's wounds, to achieve and cherish a just and lasting peace. Lincoln understood that preserving the greatest experiment in self-government required more than winning a war. It required the character to restore what had been broken. More than 160 years later, America still faces division. The question is not whether we'll disagree. The question is whether we still have the wisdom and the character to heal together.
0: For 250 years, America's been through it all.
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8: 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No phones, nothing. Just me, my sister, and my mom. 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Then this voice came on, calm as anything, telling us where Katrina was, where the water was rising, what roads were gone, where to go. And I remember thinking, as long as we can hear that voice, we are not alone.
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19: And I'm Tracy Alloway.
21: Today's episode is looking at prediction markets and what it actually takes to consistently make money trading on them. We are talking about this with journalist Adam Isco, as well as two traders, Brian Goldman and Daniel Reichman. In Adam's article, and maybe Adam, you could talk about this, your inflation models are described by some economists as, quote, being like Nostradamus of inflation. Why? Give us a general overview of what you're doing and explain to us why you are not working at a, I think Matt Levine talked about this in his newsletter. It doesn't make sense. If you're like an inflation Nostradamus, why aren't you managing a, you know, multi-billion dollar rates hedge fund or something?
22: Well, to be clear, nobody's called, but.
21: Okay. Well,
22: the first thing that I did was the BLS has a formula to the way that they take all of their price inputs to calculate the inflation number. As I know your audience knows, but just to set the table, it's not one big number. It's 200 plus subcategories of how prices have moved, which we call the basket of goods. And the basket of goods changes what percent each subcategory is worth every month based on how much Americans are spending on it. So this formula to me, I mean, look, my degree, I have an undergraduate degree in drama. I'm just a theater kid from the Midwest. Like, this is very complicated. I'm sure that I know less about the macroeconomy than any guest you've ever had, but I rebuilt their formula on Excel. It took me like 3 months to figure out exactly how they math the formula. And a lot of really helpful public servants at the BLS answered my questions about just how the math works. And, you know, then you go from there to predicting the prices. There are some price categories that have public data like gas and natural gas and sometimes cars. But most of it is just trend work and guessing and looking at the last 6 months and sort of where prices seem to be heading. But the real thing for me is I just think that this says a lot more about the sort of softness of the people, the investment banks and people who predict this in the institutional end than it does about me. Because when you predict inflation, it's not even a prediction. It's in the past. It's data that has already happened. And it has been very surprising to me since I entered this space that the places who advise billions of dollars of capital with their inflation forecasts aren't better at this.
19: Well, this is what I wanted to ask because, by the way, BLS employees.
21: Very helpful.
19: Very helpful. You can actually call them on the phone and they will like walk you through stuff. But on that note, when you describe just like, you know, working out the BLS formula, calling some people up and asking them how it all works. Why aren't more people doing this either in the prediction market or in traditional finance?
22: I mean, you'd have to ask them. You know, it's shocking to me when You know, it just really shouldn't be the case that my average absolute error on predicting inflation is better over the last 2 years than the Bloomberg consensus. I'm just one guy with Excel, and they have pretty much unlimited resources to find this data. It's, you know, not just shocking from a kind of what are they doing and why aren't they trying harder, but I think we find in both economics and elections that expert forecasts really shape expectations, and that can play a big role in narrative creation and how the public responds to that. I mean, I've seen many times the headline on Bloomberg 20 minutes before the inflation number will say inflation to show blank, as if it's a foregone conclusion because Goldman and JP Morgan and Bank of America have said so. And then when the inflation number is wrong, they just change the headline like that never happened. And the market reacts to it either being above or below that expectation, which maybe wasn't that good of an expectation in the first place. So I don't know why they're not trying harder. I mean, they certainly have more resources to chase down these numbers than I do.
21: For what it's worth, like the best inflation people we know all did it the same way you did, Brian, in terms of like actually the bottoms up approach to learning the formula. Like all the best inflation, and of course, like someone like Omer Sharif comes to mind.
22: Yeah, he's
21: There's
22: great.
21: There's a handful of people who like really, yeah.
1: And this is what, I mean, this is what not just Brian, but all of the sharps that I talk to, whether they're doing inflation or they're doing elections or they're doing meteorology, how much is it going to rain next weekend in New York City, whatever. They're all just making calls and going on the ground and talking to people and gathering so much data. They're calling meteorologists, they're calling geophysicists, they're calling, you know, Bloomberg reporters in many instances. You know, I talked to a few sharps who were like, yeah, I'm on the phone with Bloomberg reporters all the time. But, you know, I think a lot of these sharps are just, you know, they're constantly on the phone gathering information, which makes sense, right? This is also what you'd do if you're at a fund.
21: Yeah. Can I ask, this is more of like a sort of, I don't know, of a tactical question or market structure question. Maybe it's two interrelated things. So sometimes an event happens and then there is a period of time before it resolves. And Kelsey and Polymarket have different approaches to resolution. Polymarket is based on a sort of third-party, quote, oracle, unquote, that is also sort of like, whatever. And then Kelsey is more centralized. And I'm curious, like, what your trading philosophy is. It's like, okay, you get the LA mayorship right. Do you wait until resolution, or do you sell it when it hits 99% and then move on to the next big thing? And is there alpha or profits to be gained in holding from the 99 to 100 during that period of resolution? And is it different on either of the two sides?
22: I think it depends how much time it is and what other plays are available. I mean, usually, you know, if a market is going to resolve in the next 48 hours, I mean, you're pretty much always going to hold that from 99 to 100. But there are certainly elections that the answer is clear, and then, you know, you're not getting that payout for a month. And I mean, usually I can turn 99 cents into a dollar over a month faster doing something else than waiting. But I suppose it depends on the context. I mean, I don't know. Daniel might have a different approach.
5: It's really important to know the difference between is your market 98 or 99 just because of the time it's going to take to resolve? Or is there a 1% or 2% chance of it actually going the other way? I try really hard to avoid these rules disputes and these, you know, thorny markets where it ends up kind of a debate. I think Polymarket's system is very problematic. They have basically undermined their oracle, and now every market just settles on how Polymarket clarifies. I have generally, for the most part, been happy with Kalshi's resolutions, but when you trade in stuff like will a cabinet member get confirmed or who wins an election, it is almost never up for debate, you know, 2020 notwithstanding. You have clear answers. And so it just depends. I'm holding the Peruvian election right now from 99 to 100 because I don't have anywhere else to put the money. But if I had another play that I liked and I wanted the money freed up, I would sell it in a second and, you know, put it in whatever else there was.
22: Let's talk when we get off the call. I got some places for you.
19: Since we're talking about probabilities changing, I wanted to bring up this. There's a long-running debate, I guess, about whether prediction markets are actually better than traditional polls when it comes to forecasting election results, or whether they just look better because they're able to update faster as the results come in. And Daniel, I'd be very interested in getting your take on this. Like, are these genuinely producing better probabilities, or is it just a matter of speed?
5: Yes, but it depends on how much money is coming into each side. A really noteworthy election, I think, recently last November was the New Jersey governor's race, where the polls really all said this was a pretty close race. You know, 2, 3, 4, 5. Yeah. One of the guys in our channel had made a very simple model, not even really a model, had basically just said, you know, Kamala won this state by, I forget, 5 or 6. Trump's approval had fallen maybe 8 or 9 points since then. You know, Trump was president instead of Biden. Cheryl's probably going to win by about 14. And this was just, you know, sketched out on priors on a napkin very quickly, 3 months before any polls. And then all these polls came in showing this close race. Very, very few polls showed a big, you know, big margin. And we actually, we didn't ignore the polls. We kind of tried to standardize them all, but we did genuinely believe in our channel that this was a 12, 13, 14 point race that the polls didn't show at all. Now, we couldn't make the prediction market prices reflect that because there was so much money on the other side. So, you know, ultimately the prediction markets, I think, were higher than the polls, you know, pointing to a higher margin, but still well below what it would eventually come out to. So, you know, on an election where the liquidity on the, you know, the square side is large enough, the prediction market prices are still going to be wrong. I mean, you know, you can look at Pratt again. You know, Pratt's price was never 27 to be the mayor. It was, you know, less than 5 always in truth. But it was also still that 27 was still much more accurate than anybody's bubble who would have said.
21: But actually, this brings me to a question I wanted to go to, the bubble question again. Adam, obviously your piece was great. There was another great piece of prediction markets journalism in the last year about Alan Cole, who had bet his life savings that Elon Musk wouldn't actually reduce the deficit very much. And he like knows the deficit very well. And he's like, this is never going to happen. And the money quote in that article is from Ellen's wife, who said, I read through the comment section in the prediction markets and they all seem like idiots, at least relative to her husband. And therefore I was very comfortable with him risking all of our family's life savings on this one particular bet. I'm curious, like, if you like, okay, when maybe there's sort of bubble mentality emerging, or it's like, this is a price that reflects people not getting good information, how often in your group can you use the comment sections to gauge like, wow, there's a lot of dumb money on this contract?
22: Always bet against the comment section.
21: Okay. For real?
22: I mean, not always, but it tends to be a guiding principle, because sharps tend to keep their mouth shut except when talking to each other. And generally, the more ideas or comments there are sort of advocating for one side, I do think that tends to be the wrong side. Yeah.
5: I was going to say it was surprising how reliable the comments indicator is. Back on Predictit, there was actually a lot of good information. People hadn't built these Discord networks. They hadn't, you know, ended up in their silos where we talk about all the useful information ourselves. And so there was a lot more sharing and helping. And, you know, part of that is also because the money's gotten larger. The importance of protecting your reliable information is so useful. That you just don't see, you know, someone like me or Brian going on to Kelsey's, you know, message board and explaining, no, you guys have it wrong because you're not, you know, accounting for this, that, and the other.
19: More to come from our conversation on prediction markets and who's actually making money. We are speaking with two prediction market traders, Brian Golden and Daniel Reichman, as well as Adam Isco, a journalist, reporter, and producer. I'm Tracy Alloway.
21: And I'm Joe Weisenthal, and this is Oddlots on Bloomberg Radio.
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14: 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I'm Joe Weisenthal.
15: And I'm Tracy Alloway.
14: On today's show, we are discussing prediction markets and what it actually takes to make money on them. We are speaking with journalist Adam Isco, as well as traders Brian Goldman and Daniel Reichman.
15: Since we're talking about betting against the comment section, you know, there was the article in the journal recently talking about how on Polymarket, 67% of profits go to 0.1% of accounts. And we also have more professional investors who seem to be expressing some interest in getting into this market.
14: Yeah, I remember during the online poker boom, people would, like, talk about, like, soft tables and all these stuff. And then, like, eventually, like, they all lost their money and they were like, no soft tables. And then it was just all like sharks versus sharks. And the only when it's like you go to like the high limit room at a casino and there has to be like

0: you know, there has to be some celebrity there or like a sheikh or someone who has like a bunch of money who just wants to lose to pros there that night. But if it's all like, you know, yeah. Adam Ivey and all these guys playing high limit poker against each other, the only one who's, they're just going to grind each other down.
1: How do you feel about insider trading in prediction markets? Because this is also one of the big debates now, the idea that people, it's not illegal, right?
0: Well, I think it is.
1: Like, I can't get clarity on this, but I know there are some charges against people for using, like, legally protected information to make these bets. But how do you feel about the idea that there, you might be betting against someone who is actually, like,
0: fully informed
1: in the room and fully informed?
2: I feel like there's sort of a mixed feeling here where on one side, you're like, well, yeah, that's really terrible for retail traders to know that they are, you know, going to be going against someone who literally has the answer. On the other hand, you know, I think one of the early arguments for why prediction markets should be allowable is that they can provide price signal by allowing all information that exists to come into the public sphere and not stay private. I mean, you can imagine a scenario where, I mean, you could cook up a very Hollywood scenario, which I won't, but you can imagine where someone who was aware of illegal activity and had no way to, you know, make that public, were trading on that information and sort of creating a little bit of price signal there. I don't know. I mean, you never want to be trading against an insider. And of course, Kalshi and Polymarket would very much like people to think that there are no insiders at all, that they have policed this aggressively. I don't really find that to be the case. I could tell you specific markets that I am 100% sure that I lost to someone with inside information. I think you can pick out a market and see, is this possible for this market to be insidered? You get a little bit of a sense of what price movement looks like when someone actually knows the answer. Huge volume coming out of nowhere at a price that hadn't been traded on before. I can tell you, I would bet my life savings that someone who knew the Critics' Choice Awards winners last spring knew that Jacob Elordi was going to win Best Supporting Actor the night before because he went from 1 cent to 40 cents on massive volume, which was a trade that I lost because I really didn't think he was going to win. So, you know, we've taken some of those L's. I think ultimately you want to not allow it, but it's hard because it also can be part of giving a price signal on important events.
3: So what I'd like to see and what I think we're moving toward is the sites and the companies making the serious insider trading not make financial sense for the people that do it. So we just saw the guy who insidered the Google urine search, lost his Google job, and I believe charges were referred. The military guy who bet on the invasion was arrested. You know, he made something like 400K and now he's facing charges. I mean, there's no way that math works out for those people, right? So it's really the small insider ones. But then you also have these situations where it's debatable what's an insider. Like there were insiders on the Super Bowl performance market where, you know, somebody who has no actual attachment to the gig or the performance, you know, happens to hear something that, you know, makes them know more than the market, but they really have no technical, like, relationship of being an insider. How, I don't think you can police that. So I like to stick to stuff, you know, again, like in elections, you can't have insiders. We bet a lot on the cabinet confirmations, and that was interesting because you could have insiders on those. You know, some staffer to a senator knows how their person's going to vote. You know, you just kind of have to ask in every event, you know, who's my counterparty? Could they know more than me? And in situations where someone could know more than you, you really got to size appropriately and make sure that you're not just blowing a ton of money to somebody who only is in it because they know more than you.
0: Just for what it's worth, not that my opinion matters at all, but I don't think the government should be expending resources to police insider trading on the length of the Super Bowl halftime show, because it's like, it doesn't matter if you guys lose a bunch of money to an insider on that. I don't care because, like, I think, like, regulated well markets are a good thing. I do not want, like, you know, public resources protecting people who are, like, gambling on it. But just to, you know, I'm curious, and maybe all three of you, like, this story and people discovering that you guys have this Discord, et cetera. Like, from the perspective of the companies, like, I could see the Kelsheys and Polymarkets of the world loving this because they're like, look, a bunch of people get in their minds that they could be Brian and Daniel and they could have a crew and do a bunch of information and win. Or I could see them disliking it because they're like, wow, you know what? I'm not going to I'm not going to trade because I do not have anywhere the means to come close to this group in terms of like the resources required to invest to trade consistently well. I'm curious, like, what you've seen is like, are stories like this good for the markets, or do they, would they rather sort of perpetuate the illusion that it really is like totally random? I just made my rent money because I knew it wasn't raining today, and that's simple, which is how some of their ads are. And this is like really like the sort of the advertising, the misadvertising, et cetera. I've seen, you know, you've seen it from both of the two major platforms.
4: At a high level, I'm very, you know, concerned with like, how are people going to read this thing? And I think my hope and, you know, what folks have told me is, wow, I didn't really realize that I was the dumb money.
0: Yeah.
4: And I don't even think I realized, you know, at the beginning of this journey that like I was the dumb money. And so the hope, I think, is that, you know, people read something like this, people listen to a conversation like this, and they think, oh my gosh, okay, I maybe don't stand a chance against Brian or Daniel or the rest of these guys in these Discord groups. But, you know, Kashi and Polymarket can kind of flip the script and tell you the other story.
2: Yeah, I mean, I think what is in the long-term good of prediction markets continuing to be legal and regulated is stories that are like Adam's, because a lot of journalism reporting on prediction markets has sort of focused on, wow, isn't it crazy that people are making money on how long a handshake will last and what word someone will mumble at a speech? And, you know, I mean, my personal opinion is that people should be able to bet on things because it's their money. But these are not important questions that prediction markets are built to answer. And I think that in some ways, Kalshi and Polymarket have been so aggressive in trying to make as much profit as possible as quickly as possible that they have gotten deep in markets that are not only pushing against state regulation, but are clearly not the kind of important social questions and economic questions that prediction markets are really should be answering. I mean, what I appreciated about Adam's story was that it was essentially about people who are going the extra mile and working really hard to try to answer questions that actually matter. Who will win elections? What prices will look like? And in some cases, people who are working harder than, you know, publicly accepted experts on those. So I think for the long-term existence and regulation and legality of prediction markets, you know, stories that focus on, I don't want to say people like Daniel and I, because it's not about him and I, but it's about what questions are we all trying to answer, and what puzzles are we trying to solve? And if those puzzles matter to the general discourse in the economy, that, then absolutely it should be legal. But some of the extraneous stuff that is just, you know, a silly excuse to gamble, you know, I don't think that is really the future of where this should be headed.
1: Yeah, I think that's an important point, because we talk about, you know, the price signal of all of this, mm-hmm. and the price signal really doesn't matter if it's like a dumb question being asked, right? One more question for me on your research process. How much of this has been enabled by AI and the tools that are now at your disposal?
3: AI is very helpful for getting started on something like an international market, or especially for searching in foreign languages where it can intermediate the language barrier for you. There's basically been, I think very few of us use much AI for modeling. Some of the guys who code more have been using Claude Code a bunch just to do some statistical stuff, you know, quicker and easier. But the people who just ask LLMs a question and think that that gives them an edge on a market are some of the squarest money out there. You know, these LLMs will tailor their answer to what you ask. And, you know, if you ask the question a certain way, it will tell you this is the probability and it will ignore.
1: What an insightful question. You are on the right track.
0: Wait a second. Is square money, is that what you guys call soft money these days? Or like, is that square money? Is that like term for like a soft table or whatever?
3: The sharps, right? There's plenty.
0: Got it. Oh, yeah. Of course. The squares are the sharps.
3: I mean, you saw tons of this again, going back to Pratt, you know, all the people on Twitter. My, you know, LLM told me the chances of this were one in a trillion, et cetera.
2: I've asked ChatGPT things like, what will inflation be next month? And it will give me a number. And it'll be like, wow, great question. I think it's going to be this because of these reasons. And then I'll just say, without anything else, I'll just say, that's too high. And it'll say, you're right. I'm glad you brought that up. It actually will be lower for these reasons. And then I'll say, that's too low. And it'll be like, you know what? Thanks for bringing that to my attention. So not only is it telling you what you want to hear, but it only has grounding in other expertise that it gathers. And if that expertise that I'm already trading against is beatable, then I don't really see why the AI is any less beatable than that, at least in its current incarnation.
1: Wait, I lied. I have one more question. Very important question. Daniel, why are you called Carnitas Taco?
3: So when I used to play a lot of poker, I would often be in tournaments all night and then stay up for breakfast tacos in the morning. And that has stuck with me as a DJ name, a Twitter name, a prediction market name. Just that's my online name.
0: Brian, Daniel, and Adam, thank you all so much for coming on Oddlots. I think that actually worked. That was a little bit complicated to organize, but that was a great conversation, and really appreciate all of you taking your time.
3: Thanks for having us. That was fun.
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2: 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It was great to be here.
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7: 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The preliminary hearing for the suspect in Charlie Kirk's death continued in Provo, Utah.
8: The roommate and romantic partner of the man accused of killing Charlie Kirk told investigators that defendant Tyler Robinson had said he wishes he hadn't done it. Prosecutors played parts of a video of their recorded interview with the roommate, Lance Twiggs, on the fourth day of a week-long preliminary hearing in the case.
9: Did he talk about what he had done? Didn't go into detail. I just asked him in person if what he said was true the night before, and he said it was. I started crying a little bit and said he wishes he hadn't done it.
8: They also showed text messages between Robinson and Twiggs and a handwritten letter they allege Robinson left for Twiggs confessing to the crime.
7: Correspondent Hannah Schoenbaum reporting. On Wall Street, the Dow by 139 points. 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